0: the one who's going to come. But he's only going to be part of the destruction of the city of Tyre. So the way that the oracle, the prophecy unfolds, it's almost like the waves of the sea, and that's how it's described. Tyre will be battered by numerous figures in history. So the first one is Nebuchadnezzar, right? Nebuchadnezzar comes and he conquers the mainland city of Tyre. But he doesn't conquer the city of Tyre that's out in the ocean. There's an island city of Tyre that's about a mile off the coast. So there's Old Tyre and there's sort of the island of Tyre. Well, he doesn't conquer the island city. And so the skeptics say, you know, look, the prophecy's not fulfilled. But the prophecy doesn't say that he would conquer, that the island city would be conquered.
1: That's another case of you can misinterpret the Bible.
0: You can misinterpret the Bible.
1: And then you say the Bible's wrong, but you're not understanding prophecy correctly at that point.
0: That's exactly right. So we see eventually in the archaeological record, in discoveries found, that correlate with Nebuchadnezzar's attack and destruction of the city of Tyre. But what's interesting about the prophecy is it doesn't end there. It's not just that Nebuchadnezzar, it's again this wave motif. And if you read through Ezekiel 26, you see that this, so the metaphor is the ocean. The ocean is relentless in battering a shoreline. You know, you see the white cliffs of Dover battered. You see the rocks eventually wear down because of its relentlessness.
1: So Nebuchadnezzar was like the first wave that
0: came in
1: and damaged and did some destruction. Yep. But you know, it's still there.
0: Yep, it's still there. But then 2 centuries later or so, along comes Alexander the Great. Now, Alexander is not named by name in the biblical text, but he's part of this story. And of course, he's one of the most remarkable people in history for his conquest of the known world, right? This remarkable young military commander, dies at a young age, but really sends the Greek empire all over the known world, right? Well, one of the things that he does, he comes to Tyre, and they rebel against him. They're not gonna bow the knee to Alexander's demands. So they go out to the island city and have a siege. And Alexander says, "I've had enough of you. You're not going to rebel against me. You're going to do what I tell you." So he orders his army to destroy the mainland city of Tyre, and they literally scrape the city down to bare rock. They literally toss it out into the ocean and build a causeway all the way out to the island city. And then they attack it by ships and across the causeway, and they take the island city. And so here is now the second wave of this fulfillment of the prophecy given by Ezekiel, fulfilled by Alexander the Great. Literally to the word, "I will scrape you like bare rock." And 200 and some years later, along comes Alexander the Great and decimates the continental city, uses the rubble to take the city out, and fulfills the prophecy in history. It is one of the most extraordinary fulfillments. This is understood to be certain. Like, there's no doubt that Alexander did this. There's no scholar that says
1: secular history, they all know there was a causeway, and to this day, right? I mean, there is nothing out there. That island city is
0: that causeway has now built up a sand bar. So the sandbar runs all the way from the main shore all the way out to the island city.
1: Wow.
0: So it's, you can see it from satellite maps today. So Alexander altered the topography by destroying the island city of Tyre. So you say to yourself, you read Ezekiel's prophecy given around 570 BC or something like that, and then you look in history, along comes Alexander the Great as the fulfillment of that. Now, skeptics find different ways to try to get around what Ezekiel said. "Ah, he didn't really mean this," or "he didn't mean that," or "it was written later," and those kind of things. But if you treat Ezekiel as a witness to the Babylonian exile in the 6th century, and you treat the text fairly, you see this fulfillment in history. And so what does that tell us? It's really interesting, of course, from a historical standpoint. It's exciting because it's Alexander the Great. But what does it tell us about the Bible? What does it tell us about the prophecy that Ezekiel receives from Yahweh? No one could know, or no one could have predicted, no one has the power to do this to Tyre. Tyre is this magnificent city. We can't imagine that it would be destroyed. This can't even be true.
1: Even Nebuchadnezzar wasn't able to destroy it completely.
0: Do the whole thing, exactly. And he was very powerful. So this is an example from some of the work we do at ABR, but also an example in history. I like to point young people to this. And I've tried to find ways with my daughter asking the question, how do we know? Well, one of the ways that we know is the divine origin of Scripture. It's the only explanation. You know, and I would encourage people to think about the example I gave in the beginning. Who's going to be president in the year 2128? The only one that knows that, even if America's still around, is the Lord.
1: Yeah, because nobody's even born.
0: Exactly.
1: That's going to be possibly running then. And what I like about your argument here is this is argument for miracle, right? Fulfilled prophecy is beyond the natural.
0: It is.
1: It is supernatural. Right. And you see this in Scripture, right? You see, you know, Moses, as we mentioned earlier, going down to Egypt. God says, go down, tell them, let my people go. But what if they don't believe me? What if they say the Lord has not appeared to you? What's that in your hand? A staff, throw it to the ground. Became a serpent. Moses fled from it. I love that part. Take it in your hand again. He takes it. It becomes a staff. That they may believe, right? That they may believe that the Lord has appeared to you. Yes. Over and over again. You know, Elijah on Mount Carmel. Who is God? Who answers by supernatural fire? That they may believe. That Israel would know. And you know, that's what we get to do. Well, I want you to stay with us. We're going to be right back after these messages.
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1: Welcome back to this crossover episode of Origins and Digging for Truth. I'm here with Henry Smith, the host of Digging for Truth. And Henry, I kind of put you on the spot. I said, give me some of the most compelling evidence that you guys have been able to show that the Bible really is true, and you show it from science. And you talked about this great prophecy of Ezekiel in Ezekiel 26 about how he talks about Tyre being completely destroyed, wiped clean, that there would be nothing left. And that actually happened decades later, well, actually centuries later. Alexander the Great comes along, you know, it's so improbable that he would spend all this time, build this giant causeway, you know, have all of this hassle, but, you know, his dander was up,
0: exactly right.
1: And he said, I'm going to take them out because, you know, they caused him a lot of grief. And again, God supernaturally, God sovereignly knowing that, ordaining that, and revealing it beforehand so that you and I would know that what he says in his word is true.
0: Yeah, that's exactly right. And we see something similar, prophecy, in the book of Daniel. You know, now Daniel's a disputed book, and there's some different interpretations, but there's some common things that most people believe that it's teaching. And one of it is, in the book of Daniel, it's pointing to the Greek Empire. Okay? And so, but Daniel is living around the same time as Ezekiel. You know, he's been deported, and he's living in the Babylonian court, right? And, you know, we know the story of Daniel in the lion's den, Shadrach, Meshach, and Abednego. These are magnificent stories, but we also have prophecy about future kingdoms that Daniel talks about. And again, there's some dispute about the interpretation of these, even amongst conservatives. But the one thing that is pretty well agreed upon is the prediction of the Greek Empire. And its description is describing Alexander the Great, okay, in quite remarkable detail. And even secular scholars agree that that's what the description is. So the question is, how could a dude living in Babylon in the early 6th century B.C. describe the conquests of Alexander the Great and his great empire?
1: Yeah, well, and being in seminary, I know what the higher critics say. Well, Daniel wrote it after it happened.
0: That's
1: right?
0: Exactly right.
1: But I love that because they're saying there's no way, humanly speaking, that he could have written this before unless it's from God. I mean, they don't say it that way, but it's right. Like, humanly speaking, he had to write it after because, I mean, only God knows the future, and that is the point, isn't it?
0: It is the point. And, you know, so obviously they don't believe that there is a God that knows the future and reveals it, right?
1: That's right.
0: So you have to, one thing is that it points to, because they want to put Daniel's authorship later, it means that they recognize that Daniel's historically accurate.
1: Yeah.
0: Otherwise, there wouldn't be a problem. They would just say, he got it wrong. Instead, this is Alexander the Great being described. So the only alternative is if you're not going to bow the knee to Yahweh as the sovereign, transcendent, infinite God, you've got to reinterpret when Daniel was written. So they push it down into the second century after the fact. Okay. But we have a lot of evidence that Daniel was a contemporary in the time that the Bible says he was. Is we have Aramaic language in Daniel that's archaic. It's not second century. It's earlier. We have Persian references, some Persian borrow words that are in there earlier. The whole story with Belshazzar is remarkable because, you know, the writing on the wall, Greek history didn't have Belshazzar as the last king of Babylon. It was Nabonidus, his father. Well, Daniel becomes the third highest in the kingdom because Nabonidus is first, Belshazzar second, Daniel's third. In the 20th century, in the late 19th century, archaeologists found tons of evidence for Nabonidus and Belshazzar, showing that the Greek history was wrong and the biblical history was right. Daniel got it right.
1: Yeah.
0: And he couldn't have got it right if he lived in the second century.
1: There was a co-regency that we didn't know.
0: That we didn't know about.
1: We hadn't discovered yet, so the Bible must be wrong.
0: Yep.
1: And then all of a sudden, oh, wait a minute. Well, he was in the battlefield king. His son was king in the city, and that's why his son could only promise him, you'll be the third highest.
0: That's exactly
1: why. Why wouldn't he say second highest? Well, because him and his dad were sharing the throne. I mean, even little details like that.
0: Yeah, that's right. So if the audience members listening to this love that subject, we have a couple episodes about Daniel that we've done. We want to encourage folks to watch it. But what we need to do here, Ray, is we need to sort of shift directions, because I got my chance to share compelling evidence. Mm. Now it's your turn.
1: Yes, well, we on Origins, we love to do that. We love to take the theory of evolution. We love to take, and we sort of approach it two ways. We'll show why it's wrong. You know, evolution makes all kinds of claims, and the theory itself is that all living matter, all living organisms, ultimately came from non-living matter, and that it came through time and matter and chance and energy. You know, that's really all you have. Chance really not even being a thing, but you know, the odds of things happening. But time, matter, and energy. Matter and energy are really one thing in different forms. And so you have the Big Bang that they say happened, and there was nothing, and nothing exploded. We'll just hold on that one for a second. So nothing explodes, and from nothing comes everything. Yes. You know, the point of singularity, which is not actually, doesn't actually have any matter to it. But anyway, so all this, everything comes from nothing. And then, you know, this massive amount of expansion and the matter and the energy forming eventually planets and eventually the solar system. And so I want to jump way ahead to like life on Earth. Okay. Because we can critique this at a lot of different places. But one of the things that Darwin comes along, and there were others who thought this before him, but Darwin really provides the mechanism that makes it somewhat believable, and that is natural selection. You know, a lot of people had thought that, you know, going all the way back to Pythagoras, I mean, there were theorists that life forms evolved. Nobody ever took it seriously. There was no reason to believe it. But with Darwin's idea of natural selection, that, you know, that the survival of the fittest, right, that these natural traits that were better for the organism's survival would be passed on, and that this is how life, you know, evolves. And so you start again with non-living matter, and somehow through lightning and the primordial ooze and chemicals, and, you know, they've tried to reproduce this millions of times in laboratories. They can't. They can't even come up with, you know, really even the full proteins. But somehow life evolves. So let's even grant them that, and we get all the way up. Well, still that life has to evolve into the different forms without a mind. That's the big thing that's really being known in the creation community, that mind has to be excluded entirely. Okay, so you can't allow for an end game. You can't allow for a purpose. In Aristotle's language, you can't have a final cause. You can have efficient causes, but there can't be a final cause, a reason for the statue, because there's no reason involved in this. There is just time, chance, random change. Oh, that random change helps the organism, so it's passed on. But there's no, like, there's, you know, everything's random, and what just happened to help passes on. What doesn't help isn't passed on. So I can say more about this, but I think we need to take a break, right?
0: That's right, and we're going to do that right now. So we're going to be back right after this message, Digging for Truth, Origins Crossover.
3: I've been involved with the Associates for Biblical Research since the early 90s. I heard Bryant Wood talk, read some of what he wrote, and we began to communicate, became friends, and he talked me into ABR. Archaeology helps us understand what the Bible says even clearer, gives us new insights that we wouldn't have had on our own. The Associates for Biblical Research is a group of men and women who take the Bible seriously, who have a real faith in the God of the Bible. The Bible message is life-changing. Archaeology helps us to understand it better. And if you're interested in growing in your faith, understanding the Bible better so you can teach it better to other people, the Associates for Biblical Research is a great group to help you do that.
1: Welcome back to this crossover episode of Origins and Digging for Truth. I'm here with the host of Digging for Truth, Henry Smith, and he's kind of put me on the spot asking me for compelling evidence that we've shown on Origins. You know, we've done so many programs and we've covered like the whole gamut of the sciences. And so I kind of want to, it's like trying to pick, you know, your favorite color from like, you know, or your favorite donut from the box. And yeah. I like all the donuts.
0: Or your favorite kid.
1: Yeah. So I'm picking out one thing that I think is compelling and that I think most people will be able to attach to. So I started, you know, in the beginning at the Big Bang, and I'm trying to move us up to this actual concrete example. And so, and my point at the just before the break was that Darwin's evolutionary theory, natural selection, can't have any purpose or mind or intelligence involved in it because it's random change that benefits the organism that's passed on. Okay. And so take that into account, and then I want to look at the monarch butterfly. Okay, so we all know the monarch butterfly starts off as a caterpillar, right?
0: Right.
1: Everybody, little kid, you know, you catch the caterpillar. A lot of times in kindergarten, first grade, we'd have a caterpillar, and it would, you know, make a chrysalis. You know, sometimes it's called a cocoon, but that's actually more the moth. But so the butterfly makes a chrysalis, and it goes into that, you know, cocoon thing, and it comes out a butterfly. Well, here's the thing. You have a perfectly viable organism in the caterpillar. Why would the caterpillar become this butterfly when it is a living organism? It can eat, you know, it can move, it can do what it needs to do. Well, it can't reproduce. It can't make more of itself. So how in the world does this happen? How does this caterpillar, now you would think if it's evolution, somehow it's either going to become an asexual creature and make a clone of itself like certain bacterias, or it's going to develop sexual organs over time and there's somehow a male and a female are going to develop at the same time. That's a neat trick, by the way. And reproduce and pass on its organism. But no, the caterpillar doesn't do that. The caterpillar, again, through random chance, through incremental change without a purpose at the end, slowly over time, maybe the first caterpillar builds the tiniest bit of a chrysalis and then dies. And then the next one that evolves gets a little bit more. And then, you know, somehow you've got to get this animal into this chrysalis. And the problem is, when you get him into the chrysalis, it literally destroys 60% of its self. It destroys 60% of itself. It goes into this thing and it completely destroys, you know, its organs. Everything else is destroyed. 60% of the entire caterpillar is gone, wiped out, you know, and somehow it's got to go into this chrysalis with an escape plan because extinction is in the chrysalis.
0: Yes.
1: You go into that thing and again, you've got to actually get by incremental changes. These slowly more and more destruction within the chrysalis and somehow then more and more reforming of the butterfly at the same time. So that butterfly now is going to come out of that chrysalis fully formed with reproductive organs that can pass on new caterpillars. Now, at any point in that chain, we can critique, you know, that again, all of this has to happen without it knowing that there's going to be a butterfly coming out.
0: Yes, yes.
1: Random change. I mean, it pushes the mind beyond credulity, in my opinion. This can't possibly happen without a mind. You can't have an organism destroy itself without it knowing that it's going to rebuild itself into almost an entirely different organism that can reproduce. But evolution's not allowed to do that. It's not allowed to see the butterfly at the end. It's just got to incrementally change this caterpillar.
0: Incremental changes. And you would think, well, then the butterfly reproduces new caterpillars, and the whole thing starts over in the process instead of producing butterflies.
1: And skipping this whole thing. Right. Why go through that stage?
0: This is extremely risky.
1: Yeah, it's
0: to sort of go into the tomb, as it were, right? Yeah. Like so the caterpillar dies. There's there's a spiritual metaphor there to talk about, right? The metamorphosis, right? I mean, you could explore that theologically, but all of these miraculous steps, the thousands and thousands of details, just in this one creature alone,
1: and it's the DNA, it's the genetics, right? And we look at it, it's all pre-programmed, but all of the programming had to happen by chance. One increment at a time, thousands, millions of steps, and millions of genes that each one knows, this is a tearing down gene at this time, this much, don't do it anymore. This is the building up gene at this time, this much. And all of that has to be coordinated. And we have to believe, we're told to believe, that this all happened by random chance and incremental change over time.
0: So the DNA.
1: I don't have enough faith for that.
0: I mean, the Christian apologist, Frank Turek, you know, he says, I don't have enough faith to be an atheist.
1: Yeah.
0: You know, and I think there's really something in there when you look at just one example of what you're talking about. There's a beauty to this monarch butterfly that comes out too. Do they migrate? Are there certain butterflies that migrate? Do you know? I might be getting you on the spot.
1: We have, and I think it is the monarch. And again, it's one of those things, thousands of miles. We've actually done another one on birds, that this one particular bird, thousands of miles, that it migrates, and it migrates to reproduce. So again, it only reproduces down here, you know, and it flies over the, it's like over the Pacific Ocean, this huge vast. So again, by random chance, evolution. Well, the first bird decides to fly 100 miles in that direction and crashes into the ocean and dies. And the next one a little further. I mean, how do you get the whole thing without knowing again the end? Yeah, evolution's been playing with a loaded deck the whole time. The deck is set.
0: We
1: don't think about it that way, but it is. Yeah. Because they always have the end game already part of the process. They're not allowed to go there. And that's why a lot of evolutionists are saying they've got to change the theory of evolution. It doesn't work. They know it doesn't work. Yeah. It's going to take decades for the textbooks to catch up. But they've got to start with mind. Start with an end in order to try to explain the incremental changes, but they're not allowed to. It's random change. So, you know, if we have enough time, one more evidence I'd like to talk about.
0: Let's go for it.
1: Would be the Noahic flood. You know, because one of the huge things, and I wish I had the knowledge of some of our guests, you know, because I'm the host. I'm not the knowledgeable one. But we've had guests come on who will show that because of the Noahic flood and the pressure of the water and everything else, this is how the layers of the earth were laid down rapidly. This is how bones were swept into these fossil graveyards all haphazardly, you know, fishes half eating another fish, both of them frozen in time, you know, fossilized, mammoths with food undigested in their stomachs, frozen, you know. So all of this happens because of and before and the after effects of the flood, even the ice ages much later. But all of this is because of the flood. We can show this. And we've seen this in Mount St. Helens. When Mount St. Helens exploded, and, you know, back in 1980 in this massive volcano, there's now a mini Grand Canyon. They call it the mini Grand Canyon in Mount St. Helens. This massive canyon with all these layers. You can see the layers. And it formed in a matter of hours. Something like 30 hours.
0: Yep.
1: And it looks, and it is, in a real sense, the Grand Canyon. Now, the Grand Canyon, the theory is millions and millions of years. But this is them presuming, again, their own ideas about slow and gradual layering, and not by catastrophe, not by volcanoes, not by a massive worldwide flood. Well, because of that worldwide flood, we can show that their whole dating system is wrong. And one of the neat things that we found, and I know we're running out of time, but I'll just say it real quick. You know, hundreds of examples of dinosaur bones have been found with soft tissue inside.
0: Soft tissue.
1: Yeah. They tried to say it was rats. They tried to say it was, because they know it can't be dinosaur tissue, because it couldn't even last a million years, let alone 60 or 80 or 100. Yeah. But it is, and it shows the Earth is not that old.
0: Compelling stuff. Just the tip of the iceberg.
1: Just the tip of the iceberg.
0: As it were. Well, friends, thank you for watching the show with us. We're grateful for you tuning in to hear Dr. Heiple. You can hear how excited he is about these evidences. I feel the same way. And we've got two more shows together, so we hope you'll be back with us next time. Thank you for watching.

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0: Well, many people have asked the question, am I called to be a missionary? But fewer people have asked the deeper question, am I qualified for the work of mission? We'll talk about that with two titans of cross-cultural ministry on today's show. Stay tuned. Greetings and welcome to The Missions Show, where we explore your hard questions on missions, theology, and practice to help goers think and thinkers go. I'm Alex Kochman, Director of Communications and Engagement. Join for another spelunking expedition through the shafts of missiology with none other than the one and only Scott W. Dunford, pastor of Western Hills Church in San Mateo, California. And we are excited to embark on what our friend, Scott, I'm telling you this in real time, our friend here at ABWE, our director of training, E.D. Burns, eminent missiologist, he shared with me just before we started recording that he considers us to be the Joe Rogan of missions podcasts. So welcome aboard for another episode of that. And we're so glad.
1: I know that's a compliment or a diss.
0: He meant it as a compliment. But if I start rambling about UFC now, you'll know why. I think he meant it as a compliment.
1: It could have been the Candace Owens, so thankfully.
0: Right. That could go a different direction. Hey, we want to let everyone know that the Missions Show is now on Patreon. So if you prefer to get your premium content ad-free, interruption-free, and of course, the bonus content from this show, go to Missions Show, search for that in your Patreon app, and we would encourage you to join there. And frankly, we'll invite you to join that and get access to our bonus content because we're trying to do some big, exciting things, including do more live podcasting from the Missionary National Conference happening at Dallas-Fort Worth, easy for me to say, in October. But we need you to help send us there so that we can interview some of those bright lights in the world of missions. And so if you join at missionsshow.com/premium or in the Patreon app, that'll help us be able to produce more exciting, theologically rich and grounded missions content for you in the coming weeks and months. But Scott, I'm excited. Why don't you introduce today's guests, returning friends of the show, but the first time we've had both of them together in the same episode.
1: Well, you know Matt Bennett from Cedarville University, but you might not know that he's also in a leadership role at Reaching and Teaching International, where Ryan Robertson serves as president. And so, guys, it's so good to have you guys on and together as this dynamic duo. Even though you guys are a separate mission organization, we feel like we are kindred spirits with you guys. And so glad
2: Same
1: to
2: here,
1: have
2: brothers.
1: You on the show and thankful for this new book you've written. And we're not going to talk in detail about the book, but make sure to go out and check out A Path to Being a Missionary, Guide for the Aspiring. And I think the things that you're talking about in this book are so crucial, things that we've talked about, Alex and I, on and off the air. But I can remember dealing with missionaries as far back as I can think about in ministry who have no skills, maybe character might be questionable, but they are on the field. Why? Because they were called. And this calling that they somehow self-appointed upon themselves gives them carte blanche to do whatever they want to do on the mission field. And I feel like some of the things you're addressing in this book are kind of going directly against that question. So instead of asking the question, I'm called, what is the question we should be asking? And how did you guys come to that conclusion?
3: Well, sure. It was something of a collective discussion, honestly, between Ryan and I, as we realized that we had been using a previous book that we found really helpful called A Path to Being a Pastor by Bobby Jameson. We had been both individually using this in some of our process of walking alongside of brothers and sisters in our local churches who were aspiring to missions. And I think both of us said one of our favorite chapters was the first one where he raises that issue of how do we use the language of calling? Is it biblically appropriate for us to talk about having some internal sense of God's irrevocable call to a particular task, place, people, team, etc.? Or is there better language? And Bobby suggests the language of aspiring as kind of paralleled with 1 Timothy 3 is that as better language to say the calling language really should be reserved for having been sent by a congregation who's affirming some of the fittedness of not only the person, their character and convictions and competencies, but also to match with the task. And so in many ways, that's kind of what we're after, is saying let's use the language of aspiring to identify that right and proper subjective element of having a burden for the nations and being willing to go, but let's not also bind everyone else around us to saying that we've heard from God in a way that binds them to affirm something that may or may not be fully baked yet.
1: Ryan, do we lose anything by getting rid of the calling language?
2: Honestly, I get where a lot of people come from when they use the word calling, but I don't think it lines up with where we see the New Testament using the word calling. Most of the times we see it in the New Testament's referring to our salvation, right? We're called. My own pastor, Greg Gilbert, uses the word assigned. So he talks about different assignments in life. I prefer that because the reality is once upon a time, Matt was called to be a missionary in the Middle East, in North Africa. And he came off the field. So is he not living according to his calling anymore? Or does he have a different assignment now? Well, I would venture he has a different assignment. And I think sometimes when we use the word calling, what we're inadvertently doing is we're setting ourselves up for stress down the line when that assignment comes to an end. You get questions internally and externally. So are you not called anymore? We want to kind of just defray some of that tension that could potentially be there by just helping people use better vocabulary. So am I assigned to be a missionary? We don't know yet, but perhaps you are. And let's kind of walk down this path of assessing your qualification before we can say that you should be a missionary.
0: So I see a little bit, and Ryan, I'll start with you. I see a little bit of a parallel between what happens at an individual level and what happens within evangelicalism in general, which is that you have evangelical missions movements that start with a lot of zeal and enthusiasm, and then they peter off or they drift into maybe an error over here or over there. And before you know it, maybe in the name of pragmatism or effectiveness, really the faithfulness of some of those missionary movements has been lost. I think you can look at individual lives. If somebody goes to the field with a lot of zeal and enthusiasm but doesn't have knowledge and training and proper equipping and preparation, that can happen at a personal level. But just in general, at a macro level, starting with Ryan, then going to Matt, where do you see today's modern missions movement, if that maybe that's even an antiquated term, but the evangelical missions movement, where are we at right now? Are we gaining? Are we losing? Are we increasing in quality? Are we decreasing in quality? Help us contextualize this conversation about the types of missionaries that we send. What's happening in the world of missions? Do you see that trending the right direction or not, starting with you, Ryan?
2: I'm encouraged. Over the last 6 months, I've had a number of conversations about the amount of theologizing that's now going on in missiology. And I think that's been a long time coming. I think there are a lot of different reasons that ecumenicism took the day over 100 years ago. But here we are, I would say, starting with Piper in the 90s, and you've got Sproul even before him. You've got young Reformed and restless guys growing up and becoming pastors and faithfully ministering in pulpits through the Word of God. And I'm seeing now, even in missions literature that's coming out now, more theologizing that's been done in the past, where it was more sociological than theological. And we don't want to swing to an extreme, but that encourages me. And so I think the missionaries that we're seeing now are theologizing extremely well and understand the appropriate way to contextualize. I think that's a good thing. At the same time, I understand that we're just experiencing a corner of evangelicalism, and a lot of, on the macro level, a lot of the concerns that I would say I've had looking back over the last 115 years are still present. A lot of agencies, not ABWE, praise God, not reaching and teaching, praise God. But there's a lot of agencies that are sending young, under-equipped, unqualified, or not yet qualified individuals to go do the work of the ministry that I'm very concerned that we're going to continue to see cycles of burnout. And that's so on a larger scale, I'm still perplexed that we haven't learned lessons. But on a micro scale, at least amongst the Reformed camp, I'm really encouraged at the theologizing that's going on.
0: And Matt, what would you add to that, given your unique situation working at the undergraduate level, training young missions-minded people? Are you seeing the same things that Ryan is?
3: Yeah, I mean, I think at the end of the day, what we're not seeing is anything new. I think there's just a return to what I think, if you just read the New Testament, the centrality of the local church as both the guardian of doctrine and the faith once delivered for all the saints, and also the display of what happens when the manifold wisdom of God is made known to bring Jew and Gentile, black and white, you know, Houthi and, you know, whoever, together under the same gospel, that there's something about the lifting high of ecclesiology in a thick way that actually makes sense according with the warp and woof of the New Testament as we read it. And so it's starting to infuse anybody who's listening. And I do see that at the undergraduate level, people coming in from a number of different church experiences and backgrounds who are learning, you know, the basics and the foundations of their own faith and theology, who hear, hey, the Bible, God really does cherish this entity he calls his bride, and the local expressions really are important to how he, by the Spirit and the proclamation of this word, is advancing his purposes in the world. People get it. And so I think, along with a thickened theology in missiology, the centering of ecclesiology is a healthy trend that I am encouraged about.
1: So many churches want to send missionaries, thankfully. What I've seen is that there's a couple of ditches. You know, on the one hand, a pastor might look at the missionary task and think it's so different than his task that he has no ability to speak into that. Or on the other side, maybe he's been, you know, to Uganda and taught some classes in a seminary there, you know, twice, you know, for 2 weeks, and therefore he's eminently qualified to understand the missionary task. Putting it into summation, there, churches just don't do a great job at evaluating missionaries and potential future missionaries. So if you were to tinker under the hood a little bit, you know, what are some changes that you would like to see churches make in the way that they assess the potential missionary and his fitness for missions? And what one change would make the biggest difference in your mind?
2: That's a great question, Scott. I would say the change that I would make is not to take for granted that somebody who wants to be a missionary is immediately qualified just based on their desire alone. And so I'm encouraged, like the very fact, Scott, that the question is premised on how can churches do this well shows the shift in the conversation, because often the whole assessment was given out to missions agencies in the past.
1: True.
2: And in this church-centered movement that we're in, to use that word, I'm really encouraged that agencies like ABWE and others are saying, hey, we want to hear the church's assessment of this candidate's fittedness. So I would just start with, just because someone is willing does not mean that they're able. And so what we've designed the resource that we wrote to do is walk pastors, missions committee members and such, but ultimately under the authority of the pastors themselves, to walk people through a number of questions that should help come to the conclusion of, is there competency and character and qualification there? And if not, is it something that that person can grow into or not?
3: Honestly, I think even to dovetail into the previous question of where some encouragement, I think things like the missions show, you guys, what you've been doing, just to slow drip some of these reflections into the discourse at the level of podcasts,

0: aspect of a missionary. And I think maybe something as simple as just saying not all missionaries need to be elders or, you know, formally appointed as deacons, but those categories really shouldn't be something considered anything more than a decent threshold for our measure of is somebody ready. If we wouldn't appoint them as a deacon in our church, should we be considering laying hands on them and supporting them to go somewhere else? That's a telling question, and it throws back to processes that are already in place for developing deacons and elders and things that most churches have.
1: Yeah, we've recently worked through a process in our trainings at ABWE to think through, if we were to divide every missionary up, who needs the elder level of qualification and training, who needs the deacon level, and maybe there's supporting workers that are deacon assistants, right? But pretty much everyone should fall into one of those three categories. So let's make it very practical. Let's talk about maybe some of the areas of qualification that we don't typically look into. Matt, I'll throw it to you next, but in the book you talk about character, conviction, you talk about competency, you know, that of course you need three C's and it has to alliterate, and there's a poem at the end because we're all Baptists here. But however you want to define each of those categories, which of those would you say is maybe neglected by churches or by agencies or individuals taking inventory of their own lives when it comes to assessing whether or not we're qualified? What are we usually missing in the qualification conversation?
0: I mean, frankly, most churches probably are going to be at least initially wondering if they have anything to say to the competency piece, because it's all cross-cultural, right? So I think our hope in that was to be able to redirect and say, well, there are some instincts and some natural propensities that you can measure before somebody gets on a plane to be able to say, you know, are they curious people? Are they willing to laugh at themselves, take the gospel seriously, but not themselves too seriously? But I think probably to answer the question most directly, I think the idea of conviction is probably the place where we put the least amount of emphasis. I think that typically, if you just imagine somebody being proposed as a candidate at a lot of churches that we're familiar with, the biggest commendation people will get are, man, they're so nice. Like they're really good people. And like we lean into some of those character qualifications. We lean into their willingness to go and how much we appreciate that. But to say like, well, can they explain the Trinity would almost like put people on their heels. Like, well, I mean, come on. They're just going to share the gospel, right? Like those people need the gospel. They don't need like, you know, Fred Sanders to come and extrapolate the intricacies of the Trinity. But I think for us to pause and stop and say, well, actually, yeah, they do. Because how many mission fields were the places where heresy got promoted because of a little bit of nuance or unfamiliarity with the whole scope of Scripture and a distortion of one biblical emphasis over and against another? I mean, I actually think it's deeply important for us to say, if we're going to send people to be the tip of the spear in places where their answer on how do we understand this verse is going to be taken as gospel truth, well, I want that to be a well thought out, well reasoned, biblically sound, and theologically rich answer that they're going to give. So I think that second section of convictions is probably the one that we do the least amount of investing in.
1: Ryan, what about you? What would the maybe gap in people's understanding be? Is it conviction? Are there other stones that are typically left not unturned in the process of assessing candidates?
2: Well, one of the things that I always want to drill down first, it's the first chapter that we wrote on, was the primary motivation. So oftentimes in missions mobilization conversations, and Alex, you're involved in communications. What do we hear most often in mobilization? The greatest need in the world today, the greatest problem in the world today is lostness, which immediately puts the impetus on a man-centered issue. Mm. We're lost without Christ. And that's true, but I think it's a secondary motivation to the first motivation, which is the glory of God. And so one of the things that I want pastors to do in their pastoral care and counseling of prospective missionaries is drive home that the main reason that they're sending

0: or looking at sending that person overseas isn't the lostness of individuals, though that's a true motivating factor. It's primarily because God is not being glorified by the tongues of the very people that he has created in his image. And having that right prioritization will help that church care for that missionary in the long run. It will help that missionary stay in the field in the long run. And when inevitably the sin of the people they're ministering to starts to rub up against them and cause friction, they won't become disenchanted with the people that they're ministering to, because they're being driven by the glory of God. And so that's what I want to say in all of this is, yes, competency, absolutely. Convictions, yes. Character, so important. But if you're going because people are lost, instead of going first and foremost because God is not being glorified and deserves to be worshiped by all of his creation, there's some work to be done there. And I want pastors to take the lead in that.
1: Mm. We have a good question on creativity and innovation that I think we maybe should save for the overtime episode, just a little bit of a teaser, because I think that's potentially a good fourth C to think about, but how do we do that appropriately? But suppose someone finishes your book and they're not presently qualified for missionary service. They might look at it and go like, I'm just not there yet. And I know people like that. You know, they have this desire, but they know they're just not ready. How would you encourage them to view that conclusion? And what should the next 5 years look like if they genuinely desire to serve overseas someday? Why don't you start, Matt, since you're working with students like that right now, probably.
2: Yeah, I think our desire, even as you say, 5 years, our desire would be that the ideal reader of this book would be a couple things. One, somebody who's not reading it in isolation. We want them to read it alongside of an older brother or sister, somebody in leadership in the church who can work through it chapter by chapter and springboard these conversations to say, okay, what do you need in order to get these competencies to where they need to be, or these convictions tooled up to the place where you can rightly divide the word of truth? And so we want them to be doing it in not alone in their room, but in a conversation with somebody who can help them think through it. And then secondly, we'd love for the ideal reader of this book to be somebody who is 5 years out from the mission field, so that they don't feel this sense of overwhelming, well, I'm not there, so I'll never get to go, but that they start reading this saying, okay, in these three buckets of consideration, my character, my convictions, and my competencies, what are the big rocks that I need to invest in over the next 6, 9, 12 months? And how do then we help sort that and do it in a way that's being overseen by the people I'm in covenant fellowship with, who hopefully one day would be the ones to say, we've watched them progress and we've seen the Lord working in their life, and this zeal is now matched with ability, and the fittingness is something it's just obvious to all who've been around them that it's time to lay hands on and send.
3: Well, I'd love to hear, maybe as we wrap up, as Scott mentioned, there's this fourth C of creativity. So there's a lot of discussion in the missions world now about BAM, businesses mission, about, you know, digital nomads and creative ways of gaining access into a country, a context, bring innovative strategies. You know, we had Ted Esler on a long while back talking about innovation, right? Does innovation belong in missions? And I think that's an entire separate conversation that we'll save for those that are Patreon subscribers, as we mentioned, those who subscribe also through missionsshow.com/premium. But let me just ask as we wrap up real quick, what's maybe one thing that you've sort of changed your mind about over the years, maybe even in the process of putting this book together, a new area of understanding that opened up, something that through your experience, the people you've been working with, the experience that you had on the field, you know, you thought one thing about calling and qualification coming in, but you learned that the truth, the reality, is actually what? And I'd love for both of you guys to share that just briefly. Also, just remind us at the end how people can get a copy of this new book.
2: Just talking about creativity, I think one of the things that young, zeal-filled candidates for missions get most excited about is I wonder what it's going to be like to minister the gospel and see disciples made over there, because it's surely going to be different. And that desire for creativity and something new and fresh, I think, is a big thing, matched with a desire for celebrating the diversity of the various cultures of the world, is typically something that we get a hefty dose of in our society. And so getting to the field and thinking about contextualization as primarily what forms and new ways of being church are we going to get to participate in, it can distract the conversation to looking at how do we respond to or retrofit the existing culture into something that looks more like the Bible, as opposed to primarily seeing contextualization as a communication issue. How do we textualize this community such that they hear the word saying what it intends to say, where it confronts them and tells them their idolatries are off base, and where it comforts them and speaks in coherence with things they already know? And so I think for me, in some ways, growing through my own missiology, a return to some of the Hesselgravian approaches to contextualization that really just see it as communication is probably one of the biggest things.
0: I would say personally, not so much in the writing of the book, but getting to the place where I think I was ready to write the book. I grew up as in my young adult years in an environment in which to aspire to the role of elder was sometimes, most often, seen as disqualifying. Kind of in this kind of the quote unquote humility focus of the last two decades. I'm thinking like 2005, 2015, and the interpretation that some of the men that I loved dearly, who were elders at the time, where I would hear them talk about someone who aspired to something like being an elder was somehow hinting at some underlying pride. And that took years to work out in my own life, searching my own heart, because I aspired to one day be an elder. So I think just getting ready to write this book and to encourage a generation of missionaries, it is good and right to aspire to take the name of Christ to the ends of the earth and to hold to elder and deacon qualifications. That's a good aspiration. And just writing this with Matt and being able to observe Matt up close over the last number of years, and he's the prototypical candidate for me of who we're writing this book for, this next generation. And it was encouraging to do so. In terms of where you can buy the book, I know you asked that, Alex. It's available on Amazon. It's available on 10 of those. I know Nine Marks has a bundle sale available as well. So anywhere where you buy your Christian books, they should have it.
3: All right. Well, the name of the book is The Path to Being a Missionary, A Guide for the Aspiring. And in our overtime segment, which we're about to record, we'll talk more about if some of these new access gaining strategies are helping or if they're distracting us from the core of what it means to be qualified as a missionary. 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But Ryan, Matt, thank you both for being here with us. Always good to have both of you gentlemen back on the show. And a reminder that the Missions Show is a ministry of ABWE, which is a global family of ministries reaching more than 90 nations. We would encourage you to check out ABWE at abwe.org. When you're a part of our premium family, you can also join the group chat and be a part of a growing community of like-minded, sharp missiological voices and people that are taking the concepts that we discuss here, working them out in real time in their ministries, in their churches, in their preparation for the field, and their ministry today on the field as well. And so to invite you to be a part of that as well. And so for now, from all of us here, go make disciples of all the nations.
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5: The Bible has one hero. His name is Jesus. 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No other book in the world is like the Bible. The Bible details the story of God's relentless pursuit of us and His loving plan to rescue you from sin and death.
6: You've messed up your son's haircut. 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Or show solidarity?
7: Thank you, babe.
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0: Good day, folks. Thank you for joining us here at Your Health. On today's program, we want to talk about the remarkable health benefits of taking probiotics as a dietary supplement. You know, these living organisms that reside in our intestinal tract play a vital role in good health and the prevention of disease. Also, we should think of probiotics as an agent to help you come out of disease, let your body nutritionally repair itself. And these probiotics do amazing things. We have some new research to share with you today. But first, let's go to the news. Let's see what's happening in the health world. America's diet has improved. Researchers from Tufts University compared dietary data from the National Health and Nutrition Examination surveys conducted over the 13-year span from 1999 to 2012. They found overall the diet of a typical American has improved with increased consumption of whole grains, nuts and seeds, whole fruits, and seafood. They also found Americans are consuming less sugar and high fructose corn syrup sweetened soda and fruit-flavored beverages. Over the time span of the study, the percentage of Americans that consumed a poor diet declined from 56% to 46%, a relative drop of 18%. The study was published by JAMA. Related research, also from Tufts University, a meta-analysis of 19 previous studies involving over 45,000 subjects finds those who consume the most seafood and omega-3 fatty acids are at 10% reduced risk of having fatal heart disease. And finally, from Monash University, researchers find from an animal model, diets high in fiber and vitamin A reduce the risk of developing food allergies. The high-fiber, vitamin A-rich diets promote healthy intestinal bacteria growth, which makes the immune system resistant to developing potentially life-threatening food allergies. Well, folks, our first study shows that we Americans are finally paying more attention to what we are eating. Those who consume a poor diet have dropped from a miserable 56% to a significantly improved level of 46%. We should keep in mind, however, there is still much work to be done, as those who consume a near-perfect diet has only increased from a paltry 0.7% to 1.5%. But we are making progress. Our second and third studies show the potential benefits of eating a better diet. Eating more seafood with their omega-3s will lead to less cardiovascular disease, and eating more fiber from fruits and vegetables will lead to a healthier intestinal tract and fewer cases of severe food allergies. This pattern of improved American diet with time will undoubtedly save us billions of dollars and prevent much disease and suffering. Vitamin D helps heart failure patients. Researchers from the University of Leeds evaluated 229 heart failure patients' response to 4,000 international units of vitamin D3 or a placebo over the course of 1 year. They found the heart failure patients that took vitamin D saw an improvement in their heart's ejection fraction from an average of 26% to 34%. They also found those who took vitamin D experienced a reversal of left ventricular remodeling, or said in other words, their hearts no longer continued to enlarge. Folks, heart failure is a major problem for people around the world. Here in the U.S., heart failure is the most expensive disease Medicare pays for. Once diagnosed, lifespan is on average just 5 to 6 years. When heart failure occurs, it means that the heart can no longer compensate with increased performance when extra demands are placed upon it. This means, in end-stage heart failure, the heart is working as hard as it can, even when the patient is lying in bed. So to find a simple and cheap measure, such as taking a little extra vitamin D, leads to an improvement in the heart's ability to efficiently pump blood, well, that's truly a godsend. Also, the researchers found the heart failure patients that took the vitamin experienced a reversal of the heart enlargement trend that is the hallmark feature of heart failure. Now, just imagine what we could do for heart failure patients if they took, along with vitamin D, CoQ10, L-carnitine, D-ribose, magnesium, and fish oil, omega-3s. We would most certainly make dramatic improvements in their ability to physically engage life. We have some other new vitamin D research I'd like you to be aware of. First, from the University of Kansas. When mother has a higher blood level of vitamin D during her second trimester of pregnancy, her baby is at greatly reduced risk of asthma. Next, from the Lurie Children's Hospital of Chicago. When mothers are obese or gain too much weight during pregnancy, it reduces their and their baby's blood level of vitamin D, opening the door for unnecessary diseases in baby. Next, from McGill University, when baby has a healthy intake of vitamin D during the first year of life, they develop stronger bones, more muscle, and less fat during their childhood years. And from the University of Leeds, researchers find that when men with prostate cancer go to surgery, and it is then discovered they have a low vitamin D level, they are much more likely to have aggressive, metastatic, life-threatening prostate cancer. And our last vitamin D study results from the University of California at San Diego. Researchers find women with vitamin D levels above 40 nanograms are 67% less likely to develop cancer than women with D levels below 20. Well, that's amazing, isn't it? What a benefit from vitamin D. Well, folks, as promised, today on Your Health, we'll discuss the benefits of supplementing probiotics. Please stay tuned to learn more.
1: How do I know that my profession of faith is motivated by the possession of true saving faith?
2: Unless you are born again, you can't even see the kingdom of God, let alone enter it.
1: We're called to seek to have the mind of Christ, and that means to love what Jesus loves.
3: I want to share with you a hymn called The Vanity of Man as Mortal. Teach me the measure of my days, thou maker of my frame. I would survey life's narrow space and learn how frail I am. A span is all that we can boast, a fleeting hour of time. Man is but vanity and dust in all his flower and prime. What should I wish or wait for then from creatures, earth, and dust? They make our expectations vain and disappoint our trust. Now I resign my earthly hope, my fond desires recall. I give my mortal interest up and make my God my all.

0: Every morning, we face choices, hope or despair, faith or fear. At Morning Light, we want you to see God's work in the person right in front of you, to see His extraordinary plan at work in them, that no one is beyond the reach of His power, no life insignificant. And trusting Him means you never walk alone. In 2025, face the day with faith on Morning Light.
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0: Welcome back, everyone. It is such a blessing to be with you today. And I've got to tell you, I hope everything is going wonderful in your corner of the world. And don't you just love this time of year? I do. The air starts getting crisper. The leaves are changing just a little bit. I just love this time of year. In Texas, it's still hot, though. But I know that a fire is coming soon. So, you know, I just love it when I get that time of year. I think it's probably, Richard, because my birthday's in the fall. Maybe that's why I've always just loved the fall.
1: And Thanksgiving's coming.
0: And Thanksgiving's coming. Christmas is coming and all of that.
1: I know. All the good things.
0: Well, we have a great show planned for you today. We're going to be learning all about intestinal health. And as you know, Richard has done this topic quite a few times on the show. But each time he brings out more research, more news, and we learn more about how important it is that really, I mean, you've got to really step back and say, good health begins and ends in the intestines. You know, Richard, when you started doing this topic a few years back, there was just a handful of studies.
1: Boy, isn't that the truth. 30, maybe 35 on probiotics at the National Institutes of Health. Now there are thousands from all over the world. And what we're learning, folks, is that our intestinal bacteria play a complex role, and they are made up of a complex ecosystem. It's a life form in and of itself. And to help you understand that, in order to understand the role of probiotics, we have to understand the role of our intestinal flora. So let's start with that. Intestinal bacteria, a complex living ecosystem. A recent study was published in the scientific journal Nature. Scientists from seven countries mapped out the genetic composition of 124 healthy test subjects' intestinal tract bacteria. They found that there are 100 times more microbial genes than human genes. They are now calling the microbial genetic composition the second genome. The first genome is us, genetic, complete genetic makeup. The second genome lies in our intestinal tract, and it has 100 times more microbial DNA than human DNA. Isn't that amazing? There are 10 times the number of bacteria in our intestinal tract than all the human cells combined. It makes you wonder who's in charge of who. Are we really in charge? Well, of course we are, but, you know, they outnumber us 10 to 1. There are about 160 different bacteria species on average in the typical human adult. And that was a little less diverse than they thought it would be. There are estimates all the way up to 2,000-3,000 different species. 160 is the typical. Life's events have a profound effect on intestinal bacteria. This is one of the main reasons why people get stuck in poor health, is that their intestinal flora changes. And to give you scientific evidence as to that effect, University of British Columbia analyzed the chemical composition of mice feces. Not a glamorous job, but very important. They looked at 2,000 different chemicals. They re-examined the feces after one round of antibiotics. What happens to the gut flora in an animal after one round of antibiotics? They found 1,750 of the 2,000 different chemicals increased or decreased from 2 to 10,000 fold. The most affected were the hormone systems, the inflammatory system, carbohydrate and fat metabolism, along with bioproduction and recycling of blood components. These are fundamental life-driving metabolic processes in our body. The hormonal system. Our hormones affect everything. Every cell has a hormone receptor of some type on it. The inflammatory systems. You hurt all over, you ache, the arthritis, the headaches, the neck pain. You know, you're in a motor vehicle accident 10 years ago and you're still suffering in pain. You're inflamed. It also drives cardiovascular disease, our number one killer. And our number two killer, cancer, is also driven by chronic inflammation. Change the gut flora, this is what happens to you. Carbohydrate and fat metabolism. We all know that high carbohydrate levels in the bloodstream means you are diabetic. And if we get too much fat in our bloodstream, it puts you at risk for heart disease. Bioproduction and recycling of blood components. This is how we detoxify. With the recycling of the blood components and the shedding of the bile through the system, not only does it help to digest our foods, but it also traps the toxins and poisons that our livers have excreted to be taken out of our system and eliminated. You affect these systems, you're going to be in trouble. And just one round of antibiotics affect every one of these systems and more. Next, University of Pennsylvania found long-term diet dictates intestinal flora bacteria types. And now they are calling these enterotypes. Entero means intestinal tract, small intestine, and enterotype of bacteria. We find that if you eat a high-fat and meat-based diet, you are now what they call Bacteroides dominant intestinal flora. If you have a carbohydrate, high-fiber diet, it is the Provitella bacterial enterotype bacteria type in your intestinal tract. There's a third type, the Ruminococcus. They're not quite sure what leads to that, but they're working on it. The point being, your diet dictates your bowel flora. That's the point of this. Next, University of Maryland. They found probiotics, these are the good guys, these are the ones we're talking about today, facilitate the actions of the enterotype intestinal bacteria. So think of the probiotic as the symphony conductor telling the strings to do what they do. You can imagine this. The probiotics dictate the patterns, the activities of the other bacteria in the intestinal tract. They act as a conductor of a wide variety of actions, even those arising from non-probiotic intestinal bacteria hosts. They tell the other bacteria how to conduct themselves. If you don't have these probiotics in your diet and your supplement plan, the orchestra plays out of tune. Think of it that way. Next, how do we disturb this gut flora of ours, our ecosystem, our enterotypes, the bowel bacteria? What leads to problems? Modern living leads to intestinal dysbiosis, altered levels of intestinal bacteria. You may have overgrowth of one, overgrowth of many, suppressed counts of normal. It's just dysbiotic. It's out of kilter. A condition of abnormal intestinal microbe growth creating toxic and carcinogenic substances. Dysbiosis leads to disturbed digestion, disturbed malabsorption, inflammation, suppressed immune function. Intestinal dysbiosis leads to a hypervigilant immune system. This means you are susceptible to autoimmune disease, such as thyroid disease, lupus, rheumatoid arthritis. There's some 70, 80 of these autoimmune diseases, and dysbiosis leads to this. Altered cholesterol-based hormones. It affects your hormone systems when you're dysbiotic. This can lead to cardiovascular disease and hormone-driven cancers. Altered mineral and electrolyte levels, altered mineral absorption and use of minerals, what can that lead to? A wide variety of things, including cardiovascular disease and osteoporosis, disturbed carbohydrate metabolism, diabetes, altered recycling of blood products, this is your bile and digestive process, and toxic elimination. All of these things can happen when our bowel flora is off. Now, how would you know if you have signs of intestinal dysbiosis? You may have infections, one after another. You can have bacterial, virus, or chronic fungi. Yeast infections, this type of thing. Fungal skin infections. We'll see an increase of allergies. You had allergies as a kid. You were over them. Now in your 40s, all of a sudden you have hay fever again. That's dysbiosis. That's chronic sinus from antibiotics and the associated change in bowel flora. You may have weight gain or weight loss. Usually when people are in a chronic state of poor health, they tend to lose weight. That's what we think of. But with dysbiosis, we gain weight. And what's the American population doing? It's gaining weight. Dysbiosis is widely prevalent. There may be constipation, back and forth with diarrhea, irritable bowel syndrome, gas, food intolerances, lactose intolerance, fatigue with insomnia, tired all day, can't sleep at night. What a syndrome. This is so common to see, chronic fatigue syndrome, fatigue all day, but you can't sleep well at night. Headaches, body pain, dysbiosis leads to chronic inflammation, which leads to body pain. Autoimmune diseases, metabolic syndrome, which is an elevated blood glucose, not quite to the diabetic region. High blood pressure, it's starting to creep up. Triglycerides, there's a little weight gain. Insulin resistance is the pre-diabetic state. This is a common sign of intestinal dysbiosis. You may have a history of disease and multiple doctor interventions with many different medicines and, of course, antibiotics. Who hasn't had a round of antibiotics in today's world? Now, when we return from these important messages, I want to go through one by one the exact causes. We've talked about the signs of dysbiosis. Now let's look at the causes. The whole point of this is to help you to decide, well, he's talking about me. I need to take steps to correct the flora. causes of intestinal dysbiosis when we return. You may have heard the saying, an ounce of prevention is worth a pound of cure. It's true. I'm Dr. Richard Becker.
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1: I'm Dr. Richard Becker for Your Health at a Glance. Do you have a family history of a certain disease? Scientists are discovering that our genetic code plays a smaller role than previously believed. Only about 20% of disease is tied to our innate genetic code. So what determines the other 80%? The answer may lie in the emerging field of epigenetics. What is it? Epigenetics is a group of changing factors responsible for both how our genes are read and how they are then applied throughout the rest of the body. And this may explain why identical twins with identical genes can have different health problems. Researchers believe two of the main factors in epigenetics are nutrition and environmental exposure to toxins. So eat a healthy diet, reduce toxin exposure, and you may improve your own epigenetics. For Your Health at a Glance, I'm Dr. Richard Becker. Can you lower your risk of disease? The answer is yes. One way is by including fruit in your diet. Fruit contains valuable nutrients that can reduce the risk of heart disease, stroke, and even some cancers.
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0: We're back, everyone, having a great discussion. We're learning all about healthy bacteria for good intestinal health. So we learned about the signs and symptoms of intestinal dysbiosis. Now let's go into the causes. What really happens to make us end up with this condition? So, Richard, what causes this anyway?
1: Well, one of the most common reasons, widely prevalent, is poor dietary practices. Between 45 and 55% of the Americans have a poor diet. And if American has a poor diet, you know it's pretty bad because of all of our refined... That's sad. It's a standard American diet. Refined foods, highly processed, a lot of fat, a lot of sugar, all the bad things, a lot of chemicals. So malnourishment and poor eating habits. In some regions of the country, it's as high as 80% of Americans. No raw foods. Refined, low fiber, chemical heavy, heavy metal exposure, all the pesticides that get into these non-organic foods. And this has a profound effect. You can't expect to put poor ingredients in and have, perfect health. It's just, you are what you eat, right? So number one is malnourishment and poor eating habits. Chlorinated and fluoridated water, two of the most damaging substances to intestinal flora. We put chlorine in the municipal water to keep bacterial sepsis out. And it's from sewage contamination. That's what we're trying to keep out. We drink this and right from the tap, and that chlorine has an effect on our intestinal flora. There's no two ways about it. Now, I'm not saying we should get rid of chlorine because we would have thousands of deaths every month from tainted water in this country. But you can let your glass of water sit out for a few minutes because the chlorine is highly volatile. It goes away very quickly. You run it through an activated charcoal filter. There's so many different filtration systems available. You can take that chlorine out and have good tasting water, and it's free of chlorine and fluoride. It can be very helpful for that. Obesity. Just the act of gaining weight, the metabolic state of gaining weight, leads to altered bowel flora. There's been a lot of research on that due to our diabetes epidemic. Also, diabetes has a distinctly different bowel flora pattern than just obesity. So it's a chain of progression. Obesity, diabetes, both cause a change in bowel flora. Non-alcoholic fatty liver disease. Gaining weight, in about 20% of the people, they gain fat in their liver. If left untreated, it can go on to NASH, non-alcoholic steatohepatitis, and if left untreated, can go on to frank cirrhosis. But it all starts with fat accumulation in the liver. This causes a cascade of events that ends up with altered bowel flora, leaky gut syndrome, and increased toxicity throughout the bloodstream. This is no way to live. It causes disturbed bowel flora. It's another reason. Simple weight gain changes the bowel flora. Antibiotics. One round of antibiotics. There was a study done at University of Michigan that really impressed me when I read this. One course of cephalosporin antibiotics caused intestinal dysbiosis in the human subjects that never corrected itself over the 11-month study. Now, I hope eventually, after 5 years maybe, it would correct itself, but I'm afraid it doesn't. And so many of us, every fall, every winter, every flu season, 2-3 rounds of antibiotics, one cold after another, they're given antibiotics for it. For many, millions of Americans, they never have that prolonged period of time to correct the gut flora. They never take the steps. So if you've had antibiotics at any time in your history, there's a chance that your bowel flora is still disturbed. Do not discount this. This is a profound effect. Antibiotics affect the bowel flora. Pain medicine, anti-inflammatory medication, acid-suppressing drugs, anything that suppresses the acid, anything used to treat GERD, gastroesophageal reflux disease, peptic ulcer disease, anything that alters the ecosystem of the gut will eventually alter the bowel flora. It's inevitable. That's just how it is. Now, we can take steps to correct these things. This is the bad news. We'll get to the good news. But if these things are in your history, please pay attention. We can take steps to fix these things. Foreign hormones, hormone replacement therapies, oral birth control pills, all of these can have an effect on our bowel flora. Steroids, prednisone, allergy sprays. You can get a steroid spray for your nose, allergy spray for your nose, over the counter today. You need a doctor. You could use this every day for the rest of your life, and nobody's paying attention. Nobody's keeping track of that. that can have such a profound effect on your bowel flora. It can suppress your immune system. It can lead to chronic bacterial and fungal infections in your sinuses. You swallow this stuff. It goes down into your intestinal tract and inhibits the immune system. It allows germs that normally would not grow in your intestinal tract to proliferate because the immune system's being checked. It's being held back. Steroid nasal sprays. Be careful with those sprays. They're fine for a week or two, 3 weeks to, in ragweed season and get it under control, but then you're off of them. But don't stay on these things. They can really mess you up systemically. It's also important to follow instructions exactly. Next, stress. Who isn't under stress? Ohio State University, great studies. They showed that Clostridium bacteria increases and Bacteroides decrease by 20 to 25% just from being under stress. So month after month of chronic stress, profound effect. And, you know, many people, when they're under stress, they'll become constipated or they get diarrhea under stress. You see that change. And it's a reflection also. It works both ways. The bacterial change can lead to the diarrhea constipation. Diarrhea constipation can lead to the bacterial change. Stress, a major driver of dysbiosis. The simple act of getting older, successful aging, alters our bowel flora. That's been well established in multiple studies. Travel, exposure to new infectious agents, coexisting disease, any ongoing medical condition, especially medications we're using to treat medical conditions, it affects the bowel flora. If you have a weakened immune system, perhaps you went through cancer, chemotherapy, radiation, this type of thing, it affects your immune system. Maybe you're on one of these immune-suppressing drugs to treat your autoimmune disease. This can lead to profound dysbiosis. It needs to be addressed. All of these conditions and more, we don't have time to discuss, can lead to disturbances of normal intestinal flora. What is the answer to all this? Well, we've got to change these risk factors, these driving forces that altered the bowel flora, and then we can make positive inroads here. Now, probiotics mean for life. We also think of them as friendly, good, or beneficial bacteria. Sometimes we need to add these to our dietary supplement regimen because diet is not enough oftentimes. You know, I think of the options people have in a typical grocery store today, Cindy. They go in to get some yogurt, and they see one serving of yogurt has 12 teaspoons of sugar in it. We know sugar drives dysbiosis. We're trying to correct bowel flora with yogurt, which is a great idea, but think of all that sugar we're getting. So sometimes the best way to do this is to just take a dietary supplement and then talk to the grocer and say, I want some sugar-free yogurts, or at least minimal sugar. Is that a reasonable thing to ask for? I think it is. You know, I like sweet as much as anybody, but when my options are 12 teaspoons versus 10, that's not really a choice, is it? Well, let's go to our break. When we return, let's talk about the new research on the health benefits of probiotics.
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0: 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Isn't this interesting information about probiotics? I find it just fascinating. And every time we study this, I learn a new angle. And I mean, I'm the same as the rest of you. There are times in my life I have to take an antibiotic.
1: Yes.
0: I mean, I have to. That's just how it is. So we're going to learn what to do to counteract those effects. So Richard, you've got some amazing information.
1: Yes. Yes.
0: And new studies,
1: new
0: hot
1: studies.
0: Off the press. This is great to share with everyone.
1: You know, the first thing we should clarify is that these studies are conducted on a wide variety of probiotic types, different species of probiotics, these organisms. There's quite a variety of them. Just like there's great variety in our intestinal flora, there's great variety in the types of probiotics. So this is the discussion of the knowledge in total, not any specific ones. First, American Heart Association, double-blind, placebo-controlled, 500-plus adults. This is a highly reliable study, big numbers, double-blind. Adult probiotics lowers systolic blood pressure 3.5 points and diastolic 2.5 points. Those with the highest blood pressure readings found probiotics lowered them, the blood pressure readings, the most. So the more the need, the more the reduction. There's been quite a bit on probiotics and cardiovascular disease. Food Function issued a review of all the available literature on probiotics and cardiovascular disease. Get this, this is really a landmark effort. Review of probiotics, benefit in cardiovascular disease. Probiotics reduce LDL cholesterol, LDL to HDL ratio. It reduces triglycerides, reduces blood pressure, reduces inflammation, reduces blood glucose levels along with body mass and body fat. Now, they did find there is some ambiguity concerning exact strains. Some strains provide this type of benefit, some do not. But in general, probiotics do all of this to help prevent cardiovascular disease. This is profound. This is a review of dozens and dozens of studies. University of Grenada, PLOS One, published. This is an animal study. Probiotics reduce fat accumulation in non-alcoholic fatty liver disease. You wouldn't want to set up humans to develop fatty liver disease, so they used animals. The next step would be to find humans with fatty infiltration of the liver. But I'm sure it does, because there's been other research that suggested this as well. Probiotics help to get rid of the fat in your liver. You know what else works really well to get rid of the fat in the liver? Taking a walk. It is remarkably effective. So take your probiotic and go take a hike. You're going to get rid of that fat accumulation in your liver. You don't want that stuff in there. It's highly inflammatory to the liver. Next, Cornell, diabetes. Diabetes-induced animals, probiotics help to lower blood glucose levels by up to 30%. You know, we talked about the change in bowel flora induced by diabetes. Taking probiotics gets the conductor back to the enterotypes, you know, the bacteria in the gut, and you process your glucose and your sugars better when you take probiotics, all you diabetics. Next, International Journal of Molecular Science. This is 2016. You know, that wasn't that long ago. This is current stuff right now. Review on diabetes. This is all the available literature on diabetes. Probiotics reduce body mass index, body fat, insulin resistance, blood lipids, inflammation and metabolic stress, while they improve carbohydrate metabolism, insulin sensitivity, and liver function in NAFLD, non-alcoholic fatty liver disease. Review of all the available literature on diabetes and probiotics. Next, University of Maryland, psychiatric research. Those who ate more probiotic-containing foods had lower levels of social anxiety. You know, it's really hard to succeed in the modern world if being in a group of people makes you anxious and makes you want to run for the door. It's really hard. Yes, you can imagine trying to, you know, win a job and perform well, working with others and all this. What do most Americans do? They take pills, numb the brain. Don't do that. Reset the bowel neurotransmitters through the use of probiotics. Calm social anxiety. Isn't that amazing? American Society for Microbiology, double-blind, placebo-controlled. Probiotics reduce heavy metal levels in children and pregnant mothers. You know, getting rid of heavy metals can be difficult, especially in children and pregnant mothers due to toxicity. Getting rid of heavy metals can stress the kidneys. Pregnancy is not a time you want to stress the kidneys. Well, use the intestinal tract. Probiotics chelate the heavy metals and pull it out through the intestinal tract and spares the kidney. Isn't this a wonderful concept? It's an effective method to reduce heavy metals in babies, children, and pregnant mothers. Isn't that amazing? Here's one that's very important. We've been waiting several years for this line of research, World Journal of Surgery. A 4-probiotic blend given one day before and continued 15 days after colorectal surgery, abdominal surgery, probiotics reduce post-op complications, reduces the need for mechanical ventilation. You're on a breathing machine. Probiotics help to prevent that. It reduces infections, post-operative infections, and anastomotic leakages. Anastomotic leak, when they cut a tumor out of the colon, they have to hook the ends back together. That's called an anastomosis. You do not want that to leak. That leads to big problems. Probiotics help that to seal up properly and not leak out bacteria that would cause abscesses and infections. Hospital infections, February 2016, a review of all of 20 trials of abdominal surgery and probiotics. Probiotics reduce post-op surgical site infections and post-op urinary tract infections. And guess what? It did it better than the antibiotics that are currently the standard of care in all surgical procedures in America. Every time you go in for a surgery, you get antibiotics. It's not a prolonged course, only one or two doses during the surgery in hopes of preventing infections. They found from their review that probiotics prevent the infections better than the antibiotics do without the side effects. Isn't that amazing? Let's finish this up before we go. One more new one. University of Maryland, MBio, 2015. Probiotic organisms influence the activity of other intestinal bacteria, a facilitator of the overall ecosystem. We alluded to that before. Probiotics conduct the symphony of bacteria. And the last study of our new ones, multi-blend probiotics work better because you have all these diverse actions all in one preparation. Multi-strain probiotics are the best. Now, let's go to our break, but when we come back, we want to talk about a summary of the established science on probiotics. We'll be right back.

0: You may have heard the saying, an ounce of prevention is worth a pound of cure. It's true. I'm Dr. Richard Becker.
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1: 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Here is our hope for you today. I'm Cindy Becker. When we struggle with disease and painful health conditions, we can become overwhelmed with negative thoughts. We may even develop depression. The Apostle Paul offered guidelines to help us preserve a positive attitude during times of trouble. He wrote in Philippians 4, verse 8, "Whatever is true, whatever is noble, whatever is right, whatever is admirable, if anything is excellent or praiseworthy, think about such things." Thinking positive thoughts is the first step toward overcoming worry, even depression. Proverbs 17, verse 22 reminds us, "A cheerful heart is good medicine, but a crushed spirit dries up the bones." Remember these words of wisdom as you face your health challenges. I'm Cindy Becker. This is our hope for you today.
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0: makes it a great time to get what you need to stay healthy. So, Richard, the new research was really impressive.
1: Yes.
0: And I know that you have a summary of established research that's out there that we want to learn about as well.
1: Well, we're going to go through as many of these as we can as time allows it, and maybe your condition will be mentioned, or perhaps someone you love. You'll recognize this. Let's get to it. Probiotics help to reduce death risk in preterm infants who are susceptible to necrotizing enterocolitis. This is a terrible condition. Preterm babies, premature babies, they don't have developed immune systems, and they can get a scenario with bacteria just overwhelm their intestinal tract. If we give these preterm babies probiotics, it reduces that risk of infection with that terrible thing and their death from it. It also helps to prevent candida colonization in preterm infants and helps to get them out of the intensive care unit and onto normal feedings earlier. That is a remarkable development just from probiotics. Probiotics also help to reduce allergic rhinitis and improves overall quality of life and symptoms in adults. It helps to improve immunity and helps people fight off gastroenteritis, and in infants it helps to reduce rotavirus by as much as 75%. Rotavirus is the number one cause of infant mortality worldwide. 500,000 babies die every year from this virus. We could reduce that by 75% with the simple administration of probiotics to infants, a matter of routine. C-section babies do not have the colonization of normal delivery babies. They benefit from probiotics. Babies who are not breastfed, who are go right to the formula, they need probiotics, and they need representation of lactobacillus and bifidobacterium species. Both lines need to be given to the baby. Now you're up to speed on that. Isn't that interesting? Next, probiotics improve rheumatoid arthritis symptoms. Probiotics improve ICU patients' overall health, and they improve clinical outcomes in intensive care. That's serious business. Probiotic curd reduces plaque formation and caries, cavities in children. A little yogurt does a child good. It helps to prevent cavities. Isn't that neat? It reduces risk of colds in physically active, healthy adults. It reduces colds in students. It reduces colds in industry workers. All those studies have been done and showed that. And the next study showed how probiotics reduce the colds. It improves macrophage production of interferon. The immune system responds, and they've mapped it out. They know how probiotics reduce colds. Reduces the incidence of diarrhea after radiation therapy for cancer. This is a real problem for people. Your life has been saved with radiation and other means to treat the cancer, but you're kind of miserable. Let's be honest. If you take these probiotics before you go into radiation, you're going to have less of this diarrhea after radiation. Probiotics improve the likelihood of sustained remission of diverticular disease. Do you have diverticulitis? You're in pain, agony, you go to the hospital, you want it to stay away and stay diverticulosis. Osis is it's not inflamed, it's just quiet. Itis is it's giving you trouble. Probiotics help to keep it in the uninflamed state. Abdominal pain, diverticular disease. Probiotics, when given to ulcerative colitis, chronic fatigue, or psoriasis patients, lowers inflammation, not just in the gut, but throughout the entire body. This study proved that probiotics has a systemic calming effect on inflammation. That means your arthritis gets better. That means your headaches get better. That means the chronic fatigue gets better, all of it. Fibromyalgia gets better. Anything related to inflammation gets better with probiotics. Multi-species blends of probiotics work the best in IBS. Probiotics improve dry skin. You can increase your vitamin D level about 15 points by simply taking probiotics. Probiotics improve chronic functional constipation in children and adults. Kids that take probiotics are thinner. They have a lower BMI, a smaller waistline, a smaller waist-to-hip ratio. Their triglycerides and LDL levels are lower. This is in children. The seeds of heart disease hit us early, in childhood. We know that without a doubt. Probiotics help to negate that risk. Next, probiotics given after infectious gastroenteritis improve lactose intolerance. You used to could drink milk as an adult, but you had a trip to Mexico or whatever, a little diarrhea there. But after that, no more milk for me. I can't.

0: can't handle it anymore. Probiotics may allow you to go back to drinking milk or other dairy products. Helps to restore lactose tolerance. That's a nice idea. I like that. Probiotics improve the immune status of HIV patients, and they've been able to show how it improves CD4 and T helper cell lymphocyte counts. That's a good thing. Improves mood and stress levels. Improves liver disease-associated brain dysfunction symptoms. Psychosis, coma with end-stage liver disease. One dose of probiotics have been known to get a person out of a hepatic or liver coma. It's amazing. Now, it doesn't cure the liver, but it helps to detoxify the system enough that they can come out and they improve. Reduces antibiotic-associated diarrhea, reduces C. difficile risk by up to 65%. This is a huge problem in our seniors today, and even young people today have C. difficile. It even goes down into infants now, we're seeing C. difficile. You can reduce that risk of this terrible antibiotic-associated diarrhea that is life-threatening with probiotics by up to 65% or more. Other things you do, you even reduce it much more. You won't even need the antibiotics if we're doing all that we can to promote health. I mean, that's the pattern. We can't guarantee you never need an antibiotic. Let's do one more before we go. C-section infants need probiotics. We mentioned that. Organ transplant outcomes. Now, that is a powerful effect on the immune system. We have about 30 more, but we have no time. Are you getting the point? Probiotics improve health, period. Now, let's go to our break. When we return, let's talk about a very special blend of probiotics. You know, we talked about how multi-species probiotic gives the best benefit. Let's explain a little more about that when we return.
1: Listen, the name of our program is The King is Coming, because we believe the King is coming. And we know He's coming because Jesus authenticated His second coming by rising from the dead.

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0: 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I don't want you to miss it. Now, Richard, that's been a great topic today. We've learned so much. So let's put it all together and let's explain to everyone about the multi-strains that we have in Dr. Becker's probiotic with FOS.
1: So we shouldn't think of probiotics like we think of drugs and drug therapy, where you do a double-blind study with just one species of probiotic. There's a place for that. But all that science has been done, or much of it has been done by the researchers, and the conclusion is take as many different species as is practical at one time. So when we developed our probiotic, I put 8 different species of probiotics in there. Let's name a few: Lactobacillus acidophilus, Bifidobacteria bifidum, L. helveticus, that's L stands for Lactobacillus, B. longum, Enterococcus faecium, Lactobacillus plantarum, Rhamnosus, salivarius. You know, this gives us a good variety, 8 different ones at a special ratio to promote good health. Next, we have our chewable probiotic that was designed for children to be able to chew, but also adults can do it too, because not everybody does well swallowing pills. Let's be honest. So I put 7 different bacteria in this, and remember that babies, children, need to have both the Bifidobacterium and Lactobacillus represented in their probiotic species, and then we get the most of the benefits. And I'm really pleased to announce to you that a recent review found that our formula for the probiotics for children, the chewable version, hits the benefits of all the proven benefits for probiotics in children. Because of this diversity of 7 different probiotic strains in the chewable, we get all the benefits that we know occur in children with probiotics. So that is a very good thing. And these two special formulas are among our most popular products, and it's for very good reason. You take these, you can tell. Isn't that right?
0: That's
1: when
0: right.
1: You take them, you go, I feel this one working. This is... And I want you to experience that. Also, don't forget that we should still take our yogurt, our sour cream, our kefir, our cottage cheese, buttermilk, all the fermented dairies. Include that in your diet, add the probiotics, make the changes necessary. This is how you get well. This is how you break the pattern of disease, folks. Science is on your side. Make the change for the better and feel the difference healthy living makes. Thank you for your kind attention. We'll see you, folks. Bye-bye.
0: Thanks, everyone. We'll see you tomorrow. Bye-bye.
2: I came to the Lord at the age of about 42. Dr. Charles Stanley has been so important in my life, just his teachings. One of the life principles is that the brokenness is a requirement for God to use you greatly. It's when you can become that conduit of what God wants to do through you to get to other people. It's just amazing of what God can do with you.
3: When I came back from the war, I was barely hanging on by a thread. I'm here today because of Tanya's relentless efforts in trying to get me healed. And says, Michael, I know you've got a plan to take your life today, but if you give me just 5 more minutes to love you.
4: 5 more minutes, 5 more minutes, honey, 5 more minutes to
5: love. Michael has actually taught me what it looks like to accept help.

The basic role of the covenant is that it is the structure of God's revelation in history. And I've used this term more than once, the history of redemption or redemptive history. History is the context in which God works out his plan of redemption.

0: As we continue now with our study of the biblical covenants in our first session, I mentioned to you that the basic role of the covenant is it is the structure of God's revelation in history. And I've used this term more than once, the history of redemption or redemptive history, because history is the context in which God works out his plan of redemption. And that idea became very controversial in the middle of the 20th century, again with higher critical scholars, chiefly in Germany, people like Rudolf Bultmann, who made a distinction between what he called Heilsgeschichte, or salvation history, and history. And what he meant by Heilsgeschichte was something that took place not on the horizontal plane of world history, but something that took place above history in sort of some supra-temporal realm. Bultmann, you know, embracing an existential form of philosophy, believed that salvation is not something that happens on this level, but it happens vertically, or what he said, punctiliarly, senkrecht von oben, immediately and directly from above, sort of a mystical thing when a person has a crisis experience of faith. Now, at the same time, he said that the Bible is filled with both mythology and real history. But in order for the Bible to have any meaning for us today, it must be demythologized, to tear off the husk that holds that kernel of historical truth. And so anything that smacked of the supernatural, like the virgin birth, the miracles of Jesus, the resurrection, that sort of thing, belongs to the realm of myth, not to the realm of history. But that's okay, see, because the whole point of that kind of existential thinking and theology that drove German theologians in the 20th century was that salvation doesn't have to be rooted and grounded in history for it to be real. You can still have the Christ event, which is kind of an existential moment that people have, a moment of crisis and so on. But that is so far removed from the biblical concept of redemption. Oscar Kuhlmann, the Swiss theologian and New Testament scholar, wrote a trilogy of books in the middle of the 20th century concerned with this matter of redemptive history. His first book was called Christ and Time, Christus und der Zeit, Christ and Time, in which he examined the time frame references of the Bible, like years, days, hours, and so on. And his second book was on the person of Christ, the Christology of the New Testament. But his third book was entitled Salvation in History, which was a comprehensive rebuttal to Rudolf Bultmann, arguing that the Scripture itself sees God's revelation as inexorably tied and bound up with real history. And he said, though there is such a thing as salvation history, because the Bible does give us the history of redemption, the history of salvation, but that, and he was seconded on that motion by the Dutch New Testament scholar Herman Ritterbos, who made this observation: yes, the Bible is not written like an ordinary history book. It's not simply a chronology of the actions of the Hebrew people. It's more than that. It is indeed the unfolding of the drama of God's work of redemption. So it is appropriate to call the Bible redemptive history. But where the critics would say the Bible's not history, it's redemptive history, people like Kuhlmann and Ritterbos would respond and say, yes, it's redemptive history, but it's redemptive history. The fact that it is concerned with redemption is no excuse to rip it out of its construct and context of real history. The Bible is filled with allusions to real history. When we come to the New Testament documents, we come to the very birth of Christ, the famous Christmas story, and a decree went out from Caesar Augustus that all the roles should be enrolled, and that took place when Quirinius was governor of Syria. In other words, the setting for the birth of Christ is placed in real history. And people like Pontius Pilate and Caiaphas and so on are real historical personages. The Pharaoh of Egypt, Cyrus, and Belshazzar, and Nebuchadnezzar of Babylon, those are all real historical figures. And what the Bible talks about is God's working in and through the normal plane of history. Again, a distinction that Oscar Kuhlman made in his first book in the trilogy, Christ and Time, was the distinction between two different words for time. In the Greek, one is the word chronos, and the word chronos is the ordinary Greek word that refers to the moment-by-moment passing of time. I have on my wrist what we commonly call a wristwatch, and the more technical term for it is a chronometer. A chronometer is something that meters or measures chronos, that measures time. The simple passing of day to day, and we call this time of history. But the other word in the New Testament that can be translated time is the word kairos. And kairos has a special meaning. It has to do not simply with history, but with what we would call the historic. Everything that ever happens in time is historical. But not everything that happens in time is historic. We use the term historic to refer to specific moments in time that are pregnant in their significance and meaning. Because after that particular event, everything changes. And everything that happens before it, in a sense, leads up to it. You think of the attack on Pearl Harbor on December 7th, 1941. That was a historic moment in American history. It changed our culture forever. September 11th, 2001, changed our national culture forever. It was a historic event, a historic moment. But both of these moments that were historic, these kairotic events, take place not in some never-never land of existential Gnostic thinking, but actually in the plane of history. At the heart of the biblical announcement of the coming of the Messiah is the statement that Jesus came in the fullness of time. The fullness of time. The word there is pleroma, and it's translated fullness. But it's the kind of fullness that indicates satiation. If I take my glass and I put it under the water faucet at home, and I say I'm going to fill up this glass, if I filled it right up to the edge of the glass, that still wouldn't be pleroma. I would have to leave the glass under the faucet so that the water's flowing over the top, where it's at the bursting point. That's pleroma. Fullness so full that there's not any more room for another ounce or another speck of anything to be added to it. And that's what the Bible says. In the plan of God, Christ came in the fullness of time. And that whole idea is inseparably related to the gospel itself. That when Paul announces the gospel in his letters or the preachings in the book of Acts, they talk about how Jesus was born according to the scriptures in the fullness of time. That God had prepared that throughout all of history, everything in Old Testament history before the birth of Christ was moving towards that kairotic moment. And everything after that after the death and resurrection, ascension of Christ, refers back to those kairotic moments that shaped the whole future of the people of God. But again and again and again, the context of covenant redemption is real history, not some spiritual realm that's outside the measurable views of the history as we know it. All right, well, let me talk briefly now about the meaning of the terms that we encounter in the Bible. In the Old Testament, the word that is translated by the English word covenant is the word berith. And we run into a little bit of problem when we come into the New Testament, because remember, the Old Testament is written in Hebrew, and the New Testament is written in Greek. Now, we also have the Septuagint, which was produced by exilic Jews during the dispersion, or the diaspora, when the Jews at that time, during the Hellenization process of the conquest of Alexander the Great, had the subjugated nations and peoples speaking Greek. That's why the Jews were speaking Greek or writing in Greek in New Testament times. Well, during the time of the writing of the Septuagint, lest the sacred scriptures of the Hebrews be lost to the Jewish people who were now speaking Greek, a team of 70 scholars, Jewish scholars, came together and translated the Hebrew scriptures into Greek. And that's a very important event in the history of Judeo-Christianity, because there we begin to see how the Old Testament concepts were rendered into the Greek language, a language that was not native to the people of the Old Covenant. And yet the New Testament is now written in Greek, and so having the Septuagint is almost like having a translating, code-breaking thing, because we can compare how the Jews translated their own scriptures into Greek and then compared with how the New Testament writers used the same language. It's very important etymologically and so on. But in any case, one of the problems that the Jews who produced the Septuagint struggled with at the time of this translation is, what Greek word can we use to render the Hebrew berith into the Greek language? Because the problem was, there wasn't any word that really matched the Hebrew term berith that is now translated by the English word covenant. Well, there were a couple of words that sort of competed, and the word that won the day was the Greek word diatheka, which is the New Testament translation. It's how the Septuagint translates berith, and how for the most part diatheka is used in the New Testament to translate the Hebrew word or the Hebrew concept of covenant. And this is where we get some of that confusion between Old Covenant and Old Testament, New Covenant and New Testament, because the primary word seems to be, at least, for testament is the word diatheka. But here's the problem. A testament in the Greek culture, at least of that time, had a couple of things that made it significantly different from the Old Testament concept of covenant. The first thing was that in the Greek culture, a diatheka, a testament, was something that could be changed at any time by the testator, as long as the testator was still alive. The person could make up his last will and testament and get ticked off at his heirs and write them out of their will. I tell this to my kids all the time when they give me a hard time. You're out of the will. My son and I trade responsibilities for Pittsburgh Steeler games. And one week, I'm responsible for the Steelers to win. And then the next week, he's responsible for the Steelers to win. And if the Steelers lose during his week, that's my customary response. There goes your inheritance, son. I mean, not much on the line here, just your inheritance. I've just written you out of the will. But we understand that actually does happen. The people are disinherited. People are written out of people's will. But when God makes a covenant with his people, he can punish them for covenant breaking. But he never, ever destroys the covenant promises that he makes. That's why baptism is so important in the life of the church, because baptism is the covenant sign of the New Testament. We'll get into that more later. But, I mean, that is where the promises of God for those who believe are made, and they're without repentance. And so, in this sense, the term diatheka is inadequate to translate the term berit. The second way in which it's impoverished is that the benefits of the testament or the diatheka don't accrue until after the testator dies. Well, obviously, when God enters into covenants with people, he has no people don't have to wait for God to die to inherit the blessings from that covenant, because he's incapable of dying. So, with those two great weaknesses, you wonder why the Septuagint translators and the New Testament church chose the Greek word diatheka to translate the Hebrew berit. I may be telling you more than you want to know about this, but I think it has some significant elements for us. And it's this, that we remember that I said that the covenant concept among the Hebrews is not simply an agreement, but the concept of berit is an agreement plus. There is a plus, something added to the agreement, and that something that added is the divine promise, the divine sanction that rests ultimately on the integrity of God and on his sovereignty and not on our weaknesses as covenant partners, which is very important for us to understand the covenant promises of God. Now, the other word that was considered was synetheke, and that has the prefix syn, and you know that's the word that we see with synonym, syncretism, synchronization, and all of that, and that simply means with. And the idea of a synetheke in the Greek culture was an agreement between equal partners. And the Hebrews would have none of that. They didn't want to use that as a translation of the term berit, because they wanted to clearly maintain that the covenants that God makes with his people are made between a superior and a subordinate, not between two equal parties. And so that word was rejected. And they came back to the word diatheka, because in its original use, before it developed in the Greek culture and as a word for testament, as I've said, it had reference to what is called the disposition for one's self. A diatheke, I mean, we call it later a will or a testament, has to do with an individual's disposition of his goods or property for himself. That is, it refers to his sovereign determining of to whom his estate will be given. And so that is an element that blends well with the Hebrew concept, because here God chooses to give promises to whom he will give those promises. He makes a covenant with Abraham that he doesn't make with Hammurabi. He chooses the Jews. He doesn't choose the Philistines. He enters into a covenant relationship with them and says, I will be your God and you will be my people. And that's a choice not that the Jews make, but that God makes. And that indicates, again, that plus. So even though in the Greek word diatheka there is some confusion about its content in the Greek culture, it, more than any other word in the language, carries this notion of the plus that is so important to our understanding of the Hebrew notion of covenant. Now, again, I'm giving you that by way of introduction. As we look at the various covenants of Scripture, I hope that that will become more clear and how important that is for our understanding of this structure of divine revelation. Now, one last thing in today's session. As I've mentioned, we use the language Old Testament, New Testament, Old Covenant, New Covenant. And I sometimes tease my students, and I say, who's the most important prophet in the Old Testament? And, you know, they'll say Isaiah, Jeremiah, or Ezekiel, Daniel, somebody like that. And I say, no, No, the greatest prophet in the Old Testament is John the Baptist. And they said, what do you mean? He's in the New Testament. Well, see, I've been playing with them because, you know, Jesus said there's none greater of all those born of women, there's none greater than John the Baptist. Well, John the Baptist is born in the book. We read of his birth in the book that we call the New Testament. But in terms of the history of redemption, or the economy of God's redemption, the new covenant had not yet been established at the time of the birth of John the Baptist. We read about him in the book called the New Testament, but the period of redemptive history in which John is born is the Old Testament period. He still belongs to that period of redemptive history. You know, there's endless debates about when the New Testament really begins, or the New Covenant period. And people say it begins at Pentecost, or it begins here, it begins there. I'm persuaded that the New Covenant begins in the upper room the night before Jesus' death, when he changes the significance of the Passover and declares the making of a new covenant in his blood, which covenant is then ratified the next day on the cross. And so I think that's when the period of redemptive history that we call the New Covenant really begins, with that work of Christ. However, so you see the confusion. Because in our most ordinary use of language, when we talk about Old Testament, New Testament, we're not talking about two covenants. We're talking about two books, the Old Testament Scriptures and the New Testament Scriptures. And so we're talking about two segments of the biblical canon, one that we call the Old Testament, the other one the New Testament. And in that sense, the use of the word has nothing to do with the concept of testament, you know, or will. But when we talk about New Covenant and Old Covenant, as I say, we're not speaking exactly synonymously with the concept of testament. Now, one other thing before I stop, which I hope will incite you to come for the third lecture, is that the Old Covenant, or the Old Covenant period of redemption, does not cover the whole history of the Old Testament. Because the Old Covenant doesn't start until the fall. The Old Covenant, when we refer to the Old Covenant, we're referring to what God promised after the fall. So now we have to make more distinctions, and we distinguish between what we call the covenant of creation and the covenant of redemption, and we'll explore those distinctions in our next session.
1: 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How does he reveal himself in his will for the Christian? 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
0: We're asked, how am I going to present the gospel to a friend or a family member who proclaims to be an atheist? The first thing I assume whenever I talk to somebody who declares themselves to be an atheist is that that declaration, in the final analysis, is really not honest, because the Scriptures make it clear in Romans chapter 1 that God has revealed himself manifestly and clearly to every human being in this world, and that that knowledge gets through so that no one can claim a lack of proof or a lack of knowledge as an excuse for rejecting the gospel. So I'm armed with that information going into a discussion. So I really don't concern myself too much with whether a person claims to be an atheist. The power of the gospel is found not in my persuasive ability, in my rhetoric, or in my powers of persuasion. The power of the gospel is put there by God. And my way of doing evangelism is to be as accurate and clear as I possibly can be in explaining to people the person of Christ, the work of Christ, and how the benefits of Christ are made available to all who put their trust in Him. So the gospel is preached the same to people who claim to be religious as it would be ultimately to people who claim to be atheists. None of those things alter in any way the content of the gospel, but we first must be sure that we understand the content of the gospel and then communicate it as accurately as we possibly can.
1: 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Ligonier Ministries is here to equip you to give an answer for the hope that is in you. The Bible teaches nothing less than a whole world and life view, comprehensive enough for the inquiring scholar, simple enough for the child, yet so profound as to answer the deepest questions of meaning. A mind renewed by the Word of God can change the family, church, and the world. All of our resources draw on the rich heritage we have as Christians. Let us know today how we can help you continue your journey to the renewed mind.
2: My mother was always very familiar with her neighborhood, but one day she stopped at the stop sign for much longer than usual, and she didn't know whether she should go forward or turn, and she wasn't even really sure where she was at. It was very unsettling for her.
3: I felt so much better after my son told me, "Mom, I don't want you to worry or be afraid. I'll be there for you, and we'll figure it out."

0: Thank you for joining us for CBN News Watch. I'm Ephraim Graham. Ahead today, major news out of the Middle East, the potential hijacking of an Israeli airline flight flying from Dubai to Tel Aviv. It reportedly began with a violent fight between the two pilots. At one point, the aircraft plunged more than 13,000 feet. We're going to tell you how it all turned out. And we're going to have a look at key issues in Israel, including the upcoming elections, relationships with Saudi Arabia. We're going to talk to CBN's Joshua Swanson from Jerusalem. We're going to hear from one of the most influential voices among conservatives, commentator Ben Shapiro, as he talks to CBN's David Brody about everything from Israel to anti-Semitism to America, to the American political scene and more. And a group of motorcyclists traveling to CBN this weekend to help support helping the Homefront Ministry for active duty members of the military. We're going to hear what they had to say. All those stories and more right now on CBN News Watch.
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0: Thank you for joining us on this Thursday, September 30th, 2026. We're going to begin this half hour with developing news out of the Middle East. A possible hijacking of a passenger jet headed for Israel. It's triggered a major security alert across the region. Fly Dubai Flight 1073 was traveling from Dubai to Tel Aviv when the plane suddenly began transmitting 7500, the international emergency code for possible unlawful interference or hijacking. Israel scrambled fighter jets while Prime Minister Benjamin Netanyahu and senior security officials held urgent consultations. The plane then changed course, eventually landing safely in Saudi Arabia. Israeli officials say the emergency apparently began with a violent altercation between the two pilots, with reports of one pilot plunging a knife on the other. This woman's daughter called her from the plane.
2: She told me she was thinking she's going. She said they heard voices or tzakot. Somebody asked for her. He was in Tayas. He's screaming, help, help, help. The plane started to lose control. So all the people, they scream, they think they are going. After a few minutes, two other pilots, they took the control. And a few Israelis, they ran away to the guy. He took a knife and tried to kill the pilot. They take his hand and put him on the floor.
0: Crew members, with the help of Israelis on board, reportedly subdued the pilot. Right now, officers are investigating exactly what happened and why, with reports that Israeli officials are concerned it could have been a terrorist incident, possibly even a 9/11 style attack. And now we go to CBN News Middle East correspondent Joshua Swanson for more from Jerusalem. So what more details do you have about the Fly Dubai plane incident?
3: This was initially being reported just as some sort of a cockpit fight between two pilots, and wildly, of course, now we recognize it was a terrorist attack. For many across Israel today, it feels really like a Sukkot miracle. So a passenger on Fly Dubai, speaking to Channel 12 Israel, said her husband actually helped neutralize the terrorist on board the flight. Her name was Maytal. She says that a member of the flight crew in the cockpit tried to crash the plane and then was subdued by passengers. Someone shouted stabbing. She said that her husband immediately understood what was happening. He rushed to the front of the plane along with other passengers, and they neutralized the terrorists. I mean, what a shocking event. And to recap some of the facts, as you reported some of them, but to go even further, it unfolded again this morning, Fly Dubai. It's a Boeing 737, so we're not talking a small plane. This is a major, major commercial aircraft flying from Dubai to Tel Aviv, 174 passengers. And when it approached Israeli airspace, you had mentioned that emergency code, and that code stands for hijacking, right? So if you can imagine being on the opposite end of receiving that, and the aircraft then just completely plummeted. We're talking some reports are saying 13,000 feet. Other reports are saying 16,000 feet in a minute before it was stabilized. and then landed, thank God, in Saudi Arabia. Now, this is wild. The Israeli Air Force, they scrambled fighter jets, Netanyahu, the defense minister, they convened an emergency meeting. But it's really too early to speculate in terms of what happened between the pilots specifically. But defense sources are saying that, you know, this was a terrorist attack and a stabbing, and that the one pilot is in stable condition. There was blood and pictures all over the passengers who assisted and the cockpit. I mean, it continues to unfold into just a wild and crazy story. And now, to make things even crazier, Israel, of course, doesn't land airplanes in Saudi Arabia, but the Israeli Air Force is on a mission now to transport the citizens from Saudi soil back to Israel. So that's the next step.
0: Let's turn now to other issues in Israel. Prime Minister Benjamin Netanyahu just warned Israel's enemies, "Don't mess with us," ahead of the October 27th election. But today's fly-by emergency landing has put the country on edge. Does this incident elevate fears of this kind of a pre-election provocation Netanyahu warned about?
3: Yeah, it absolutely does. The prime minister, he issued that stern warning from an airbase. Right? Mind you, that bears repeating. The irony is precisely the nightmare scenario that defense officials were bracing for, a terror attack inside a commercial airline carrying 180 passengers. And so this takes regional tensions to a terrifying new level ahead of the 27th vote in October 27th. And that's not to be confused with October 7th. So, of course, there's the anniversary of October 7th, and then there's the Israeli elections on October 27th. And then the instant scrambling of these Air Force jets and the emergency security huddle between the prime minister, the Mossad, the Shin Bet, it shows Jerusalem takes these threats seriously and immediately, and they treat them as existential. So quick action by the crew and passengers prevented what could have been a catastrophic mass casualty event on Sukkot. But the incident again proves that the pre-election threat environment, it's not theoretical. Bad actors across the region are actively looking for vulnerabilities, and Israel is now on peak alert.
0: The Islamic Revolutionary Guard published a letter to voters in the United States, but it has never directly targeted Americans like this before. What does this tell us about the Iranian regime, what they're up to right now?
3: Well, it says that these are moves of a regime on its last breath. The situation on the ground in Iran is that the U.S. blockade, the sanctions, they are crippling Iran's economy, including their own pharmaceutical industry. Now we're seeing reports of severe drug shortages. Medications prices are spiking by 300%. Unemployment is rising. The currency has lost half its value, 2.5 million rial to one U.S. dollar. And now we're seeing security forces flooding major cities to squash any uprising. The IRGC is flailing, and this is a brutal regime that possibly could show signs of it being at its end.
0: Following reports of Prime Minister Netanyahu's quiet talks with Gulf leaders, Saudi Arabia just officially denied meeting with Israeli officials. Where is this relationship between Israel and Saudi Arabia?
3: Yeah, there's firm boundaries here between the Saudis and the Israelis. This normalization that we've been trying to see, it really comes down to a two-state solution. The Saudis are for it. The Israelis, of course, after October 7th, are against it. And they're packed with the Pakistanis and Turkey. That only makes matters worse. Turkey at the UN General Assembly just last week calling for a two-state solution, which is a red line for Israel. So it's a tight balance that they're walking. Behind closed doors, they're both fighting Iran. But in the public, Saudis are still standing against Israel because they're calling for a two-state solution.
0: Police correspondent Joshua Swanson, thank you so much for being with us today. Coming up, CBN's David Brody goes one-on-one with influential conservative broadcaster Ben Shapiro. We're going to hear what he has to say about important issues, including Israel, and his suggestion for a return to sanity in American politics. The story when we come back.

0: Blessed are you, Lord, our God, King of the universe, who has chosen us from all of the nations and given us his Torah.
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17: Conservative commentator Ben Shapiro is one of the top voices on the right, and he's been watching the movement undergo radical changes ranging from economics to Israel. 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
18: Ben Shapiro has been a fixture in American politics for more than 20 years. We met him on the set of The Ben Shapiro Show, one of America's most popular podcasts. A natural communicator, he seeks to deliver a no-nonsense conservative message. Decades before the cameras, however, Shapiro prepared for the spotlight in a much different way. Spending years of intense, deliberate practice from childhood as a violinist.
19: My dad would take me into the restaurant where he played piano, and I'd be playing in front of crowds when I was like 6 or 7 years old, just for fun. And so,
20: just for kicks.
19: Yeah, exactly. And so I've never been concerned about being in front of crowds or speaking publicly or anything like that. It just doesn't compute.
18: It's all part of a Jewish middle-class upbringing in Southern California, where he learned valuable life lessons from two loving parents.
19: My parents were always extremely duty-driven and meritocracy-based. The idea was if you work hard, then you will succeed, and it's incumbent on you to work hard. You don't get to whine unless you're doing the work.
18: And work he did. High school graduate at 16, syndicated columnist at 17, graduated college at 20, finished up Harvard Law School at 23. Eventually, Shapiro settled into media full-time, ruffling feathers along the way. As a commentator, he called transgenderism a lie, logically arguing that biological sex is determined by biology and chromosomes.
21: Get out now, or you'll go home in an ambulance.
19: Yeah, that seems mildly inappropriate for a political discussion.
18: Combining that wit and wisdom with a lot of logic and facts, Shapiro began the influential Daily Wire. With his popular show and viral clips, he still carries enormous sway. Although now, as a father of five, he also enjoys life as a regular dad.
19: Life consists of I get up in the morning, I take care of my kids, I make them all breakfast, I get them off ready for school. Obviously, mommy is, I try to let mommy sleep in a little bit because we have a new baby. And then, you know, they go to school. I try to get all my work done before they get home from school. They get home from school. I'm playing ball with my 10-year-old son. I'm doing homework with my 12-year-old. I'm, you know, giving people rides around the house. Like, my kids think I don't have a job. So thank God. And I try to minimize travel. Thank God. That's the way I've been able to construct my life.
18: As an Orthodox Jew, Ben Shapiro found his world shaken on October 7th.
19: The reaction to the full-scale pogrom-style massacre of 1,200 Jews, which was by a lot of people that the Jews had it coming, and that they deserved it, and that this was part of a broader Jewish plot globally to control events, that was something I did not really see coming. I thought that was kind of shocking and astonishing to me. And the amount of criticism that was directed at me on a personal level, because I am a Jew, as opposed to the

0: is the definition.
1: What anti-Semitism really is a conspiracy theory about the power of Jews in the world. That's what it is. The idea that there is a collective Jewish body that is desiring to keep you down through manipulation of the systems.
0: Former Fox News host turned podcaster Tucker Carlson is a leader of this conversation and seems a bit obsessed when it comes to talking about Shapiro on his show all day long.
2: Where does Tucker Carlson fall in this? Would you consider him anti-Semitic?
1: I would say that Tucker traffics in anti-Semitism as a matter of course. Mm-hmm. Literally every day. There's not an episode of his show that I can recall in which he has not posited the disproportionate power of conspiratorial Jewry.
2: But there's a difference between him and Candace Owens as it relates to anti-Semitism?
1: I mean, I would say that Candace's view of anti-Semitism is more overt, pretty obviously. I mean, she spreads theories up to and including the idea that Jews drink Christian blood, which is like full-scale blood libel, Middle Ages kind of stuff. And Tucker is, frankly, a higher IQ than Candace, so I think that he doesn't tend to fall into that trap. Instead, he tends to channel it into what his preferred sort of foreign policy critique, which is that a cabal of nefarious Jews is controlling American foreign policy.
0: It also forces Shapiro to constantly deal with a conspiracy theory crowd who trusts no one, not even basic facts.
1: There's no way for you to even have a basic argument. And you see this. People who are just so adrift in the conspiracy theories that there's no way to have a normal conversation, because the minute you debunk the conspiracy using facts, they think you're part of the conspiracy.
0: In addition to taking on conspiracy theorists, Shapiro knows there's a battle for the future of the conservative movement post-Trump.
1: I think the attempt to replicate Trump's coalition is going to fail. Because I don't think that any politician can just pick up the prior politician's coalition and then win with it. So I do not see an area of Trump's coalition that does not shrink under J.D. Vance. You got to build your own coalition. There's a world where J.D. builds an entirely new coalition that looks different. But does he win more blue-collar white voters than Trump? Hard to see how, because Trump won every single blue-collar white voter. Mm-hmm. Does he do better with evangelical Christians than Trump? I'm not sure that he does. Mm-hmm. And I know Republicans are very optimistic about 28. Mm-hmm. I am far less optimistic because, again, the pendulum in American politics swings. The president is riding in the mid-30s, low-30s right now. And so anybody who's a member of his administration is going to have an uphill battle.
0: Ultimately, for Ben Shapiro, this isn't about politics or even conservatism. It's about a way of life, taking personal responsibility and making wise choices.
1: I think that a lot of my key worldviews come directly from, you know, Jewish thinking and Old Testament Jewish thinking. So the basic idea, which is that responsibility lies with you. You should do better. Yeah. Right? Like that is a key biblical worldview.
0: And then the Orthodox Shapiro laid out his number one suggestion for a return to sanity in American politics.
1: Go back to church. Right, I'm a Jew. Everybody who's Christian needs to go back to church. If you're a secular, go back to church. Like, go to church, because this is where you learn fundamental truths. It's where you form social fabric. It's where there's still a mooring.
2: What is the message to the next generation? Because there's a big battle. We would consider it a spiritual battle going on for the soul of the nation, but also for the soul of the next generation and our children.
1: It's in your hands, and anyone who tells you that it's not in your hands in the freest, greatest country in the history of the world is lying to you for their own gain. Like, go do something today that is going to make your life and the life of somebody around you better. And if you keep doing that over and over and over, you will end up with just a better life. And you will end up married and you'll have kids and it'll be wonderful. If you don't, if you sit there and you let everybody else tell you that nothing is in your hands, then sin crouches at your door and you won't be able to overcome it.
0: Wise counsel from a man who preaches common sense for a living.
2: An absolute pleasure. Thank you.
1: Thanks so much.
0: David Brody, CBN News in South Florida.
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8: 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And of course, you can reach out and touch us on Facebook, Instagram, and X. Have yourself a wonderful Wednesday, and come on back and join us right here, same time, same place, come tomorrow. Goodbye.
9: Did you know that Christian activity is restricted or prohibited in 53 nations? That's more than one-fourth of the world's countries. How can we help our persecuted brothers and sisters in Christ? Hello, I'm Sam Rohr with another Stand in the Gap Minute. In Hebrews 13:3, we're taught to remember those who are in prison as though in prison with them. In the early church, imprisonment was common. Paul, Peter, Timothy, and many others suffered in this way for their faith. Countless Christians still do today. We can support those in similar situations by both our prayers and how we remember them. This can include speaking out as an advocate for persecuted believers to our elected officials, as well as supporting ministries that serves the persecuted. Write a letter, speak up, do something. Let's remember our persecuted brothers and sisters today.

Hi, my name's Pat Huber. Do you have a hunger for the Word of God? Do you really like to study the Scripture? Then join me on Bethlehem Glory. Sometimes we take an entire book of the Bible and we go line by line, or sometimes another topic and we explore that topic thoroughly. So please join me right here on this station and we can study the Word of God together.

From Paul and Timothy, servants of Christ Jesus, to all of God's people who belong to Christ Jesus at Philippi, and to all of your church officials and officers, I pray that God our Father and the Lord Jesus Christ will be kind to you and will bless you with peace. Every time I think of you, I thank my God. And whenever I mention you in my prayers, it makes me happy. This is because you have taken part with me in spreading the good news from the first day you heard about it. God is the one who began this good work in you. And I am certain that he won't stop before it is complete on the day that Christ Jesus returns. You have a special place in my heart. So it is only natural for me to feel the way I do. All of you have helped in the work that God has given me as I defend the good news and tell about it here in jail. God himself knows how much I want to see you. He knows that I care for you in the same way that Christ Jesus does. I pray that your love will keep on growing and that you will fully know and understand how to make the right choices. Then you will still be pure and innocent when Christ returns. And until that day, Jesus Christ will keep you busy doing good deeds that bring glory and praise to God. My dear friends, I want you to know that what has happened to me has helped to spread the good news. The Roman guards and all the others know that I am here in jail because I serve Christ. Now most of the Lord's followers have become brave and are fearlessly telling the message. Some are preaching about Christ because they are jealous and envious of us. Others are preaching because they want to help. They love Christ and know that I am here to defend the good news about him. But the ones who are jealous of us are not sincere. They just want to cause trouble for me while I am in jail. But that doesn't matter. All that matters is that people are telling about Christ, whether they are sincere or not. That is what makes me glad. I will keep on being glad, because I know that your prayers and the help that comes from the Spirit of Christ Jesus will keep me safe. I honestly expect and hope that I will never do anything to be ashamed of. Whether I live or die, I always want to be as brave as I am now and bring honor to Christ. If I live, it will be for Christ. And if I die, I will gain even more. I don't know what to choose. I could keep on living and doing something useful. It is a hard choice to make. I want to die and be with Christ because that would be much better. But I know that all of you still need me. That is why I am sure I will stay on to help you grow and be happy in your faith. Then when I visit you again, you will have good reason to take great pride in Christ Jesus because of me. Above all else, you must live in a way that brings honor to the good news about Christ. Then whether I visit you or not, I will hear that all of you think alike. I will know that you are working together and that you are struggling side by side to get others to believe the good news. Be brave when you face your enemies. Your courage will show them that they are going to be destroyed, and it will show you that you will be saved. God will make all of this happen.
and he has blessed you. Not only do you have faith in Christ, but you suffer for him. You saw me suffer, and you still hear about my troubles. Now you must suffer in the same way.

Christ encourages you, and his love comforts you. God's Spirit unites you, and you are concerned for others. Now, make me completely happy. Live in harmony by showing love for each other. Be united in what you think, as if you were only one person. Don't be jealous or proud, but be humble and consider others more important than yourselves. Care about them as much as you care about yourselves. And think the same way that Christ Jesus thought. Christ was truly God, but he did not try to remain equal with God. Instead, he gave up everything and became a slave when he became like one of us. Christ was humble. He obeyed God and even died on a cross. Then God gave Christ the highest place and honored his name above all others. So at the name of Jesus, everyone will bow down. Those in heaven, on earth, and under the earth. And to the glory of God the Father, everyone will openly agree, Jesus Christ is Lord. My dear friends, you always obeyed when I was with you. Now that I am away, you should obey even more. So work with fear and trembling to discover what it really means to be saved. God is working in you to make you willing and able to obey him. Do everything without grumbling or arguing. Then you will be the pure and innocent children of God. You live among people who are crooked and evil, but you must not do anything that they can say is wrong. Try to shine as lights among the people of this world, as you hold firmly to the message that gives life. Then, on the day when Christ returns, I can take pride in you. I can also know that my work and efforts were not useless. Your faith in the Lord and your service are like a sacrifice offered to him. And my own blood may have to be poured out with the sacrifice. If this happens, I will be glad and rejoice with you. In the same way, you should be glad and rejoice with me. I want to be encouraged by news about you. So I hope the Lord Jesus will soon let me send Timothy to you. I don't have anyone else who cares about you as much as he does. The others think only about what interests them and not about what concerns Christ Jesus. But you know what kind of person Timothy is. He has worked with me like a son in spreading the good news. I hope to send him to you as soon as I find out what is going to happen to me. And I feel sure that the Lord will also let me come soon. I think I ought to send my dear friend Epaphroditus back to you. He is a follower and a worker and a soldier of the Lord, just as I am. You sent him to look after me, but now he is eager to see you. He is worried because you heard he was sick. In fact, he was very sick and almost died. But God was kind to him and also to me, and he kept me from being burdened down with sorrow. Now I am more eager than ever to send Epaphroditus back again. You will be glad to see him, and I won't have to worry any longer. Be sure to give him a cheerful welcome, just as people who serve the Lord deserve.
He almost died working for Christ, and he risked his own life to do for me what you could not.

Finally, my dear friends, be glad that you belong to the Lord. It doesn't bother me to write the same things to you that I have written before. In fact, it is for your own good. Watch out for those people who behave like dogs. They are evil and want to do more than just circumcise you. But we are the ones who are truly circumcised, because we worship by the power of God's Spirit and take pride in Christ Jesus. We don't brag about what we have done, although I could. Others may brag about themselves, but I have more reason to brag than anyone else. I was circumcised when I was 8 days old, and I am from the nation of Israel and the tribe of Benjamin. I am a true Hebrew. As a Pharisee, I strictly obeyed the law of Moses, and I was so eager that I even made trouble for the church. I did everything the law demands in order to please God. But Christ has shown me that what I once thought was valuable is worthless. Nothing is as wonderful as knowing Christ Jesus, my Lord. I have given up everything else and count it all as garbage. All I want is Christ and to know that I belong to Him. I could not make myself acceptable to God by obeying the law of Moses. God accepted me simply because of my faith in Christ. All I want is to know Christ and the power that raised Him to life. I want to suffer and die as He did, so that somehow I also may be raised to life. I have not yet reached my goal, and I am not perfect, but Christ has taken hold of me. So I keep on running and struggling to take hold of the prize. My friends, I don't feel that I have already arrived, but I forget what is behind, and I struggle for what is ahead. I run toward the goal so that I can win the prize of being called to heaven. This is the prize that God offers because of what Christ Jesus has done. All of us who are mature should think in this same way. And if any of you think differently, God will make it clear to you. But we must keep going in the direction that we are now headed. My friends, I want you to follow my example and learn from others who closely follow the example we set for you. I often warned you that many people are living as enemies of the cross of Christ. And now, with tears in my eyes, I warn you again that they are headed for hell. They worship their stomachs and brag about the disgusting things they do. All they can think about are the things of this world. But we are citizens of heaven and are eagerly waiting for our Savior to come from there. Our Lord Jesus Christ has power over everything, and He will make these poor bodies of ours like His own glorious body.

Dear friends, I love you and long to see you. Please keep on being faithful to the Lord. You are my pride and joy. Euodia and Syntyche, you belong to the Lord. So I beg you to stop arguing with each other. And my true partner, I ask you to help them. These women have worked together with me, and with Clement, and with the others, in spreading the good news. Their names are now written in the book of life. Always be glad because of the Lord. I will say it again. Be glad. Always be gentle with others. The Lord will soon be here. Don't worry about anything, but pray about everything. With thankful hearts, offer up your prayers and requests to God. Then, because you belong to Christ Jesus, God will bless you with peace that no one can completely understand. And this peace will control the way you think and feel. Finally, my friends, keep your minds on whatever is true, pure, right, holy, friendly, and proper. Don't ever stop thinking about what is truly worthwhile and worthy of praise. You know the teachings I gave you. And you know what you heard me say and saw me do. So follow my example. And God, who gives peace, will be with you. The Lord has made me very grateful that at last you have thought about me once again. Actually, you were thinking about me all along, but you didn't have any chance to show it. I'm not complaining about having too little. I've learned to be satisfied with whatever I have. I know what it is to be poor, or to have plenty, and I have lived under all kinds of conditions. I know what it means to be full, or to be hungry, to have too much or too little. Christ gives me the strength to face anything. It was good of you to help me when I was having such a hard time. My friends at Philippi, you remember what it was like when I started preaching the good news in Macedonia. After I left there, you were the only church that became my partner by giving blessings and by receiving them in return. Even when I was in Thessalonica, you helped me more than once. I'm not trying to get something from you, but I want you to receive the blessings that come from giving. I have been paid back everything, and with interest. I am completely satisfied with the gifts that you had Epaphroditus bring me. They're like a sweet-smelling offering. Or like the right kind of sacrifice that pleases God. I pray that God will take care of all your needs with the wonderful blessings that come from Christ Jesus. May God our Father be praised forever and ever. Amen. Give my greetings to all who are God's people because of Christ Jesus. The Lord's followers here with me send you their greetings. All of God's people send their greetings, especially those in the service of the emperor. I pray that our Lord Jesus Christ will be kind to you and will bless your life.

because what you hope for is kept safe for you in heaven. You first heard about this hope when you believed the true message, which is the good news. The good news is spreading all over the world with great success. It has spread in that same way among you ever since the first day you learned the truth about God's wonderful kindness from our good friend Epaphras. He works together with us for Christ and is a faithful worker for you. He is also the one who told us about the love that God's Spirit has given you. We have not stopped praying for you since the first day we heard about you. In fact, we always pray that God will show you everything He wants you to do, and that you may have all the wisdom and understanding that His Spirit gives. Then you will live a life that honors the Lord, and you will always please Him by doing good deeds. You will come to know God even better. His glorious power will make you patient and strong enough to endure anything, and you will be truly happy. I pray that you will be grateful to God for letting you have part in what He has promised His people in the kingdom of light. God rescued us from the dark power of Satan and brought us into the kingdom of His dear Son, who forgives our sins and sets us free. Christ is exactly like God, who cannot be seen. He is the firstborn Son, superior to all creation. Everything was created by Him, everything in heaven and on earth, everything seen and unseen, including all forces and powers and all rulers and authorities. All things were created by God's Son, and everything was made for Him. God's Son was before all else, and by Him everything is held together. He is the head of His body, which is the church. He is the very beginning, the first to be raised from death, so that He would be above all others. God Himself was pleased to live fully in His Son. And God was pleased for Him to make peace by sacrificing His blood on the cross, so that all beings in heaven and on earth would be brought back to God. You used to be far from God. Your thoughts made you His enemies, and you did evil things. But His Son became a human and died. So God made peace with you. And now He lets you stand in His presence as people who are holy and faultless and innocent. But you must stay deeply rooted and firm in your faith. You must not give up the hope you received when you heard the good news. It was preached to everyone on earth, and I myself have become a servant of this message. I am glad that I can suffer for you. I am pleased also that in my own body I can continue the suffering of Christ for His body, the church. God's plan was to make me a servant of His church and to send me to preach His complete message to you. For ages and ages, this message was kept secret from everyone. But now it has been explained to God's people. God did this because He wanted you Gentiles to understand His wonderful and glorious mystery. And the mystery is that Christ lives in you, and He is your hope of sharing in God's glory. We announce the message about Christ,

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That's why I work so hard and use the mighty power he gives me.

0: 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Oh, the overwhelming,
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1: I love that worship song. You're a good, good father. It's who you are. And I'm loved by you. It's who I am. I mean, you could meditate on that line for a month and never exhaust the powerful truth behind it. Because who are you? You're loved by God. That literally is who you are. 5 times in his gospel, the Apostle John refers to himself as, quote, the disciple whom Jesus loved. Right there. His most important identity is not his name, but being loved by Jesus. My identity and yours, everything you are, everything you'll ever be, is all wrapped up in Christ's love for you. You got breath because he loves you. You got a name, a family, a mission, all because he loves you. You escaped hell and have a home in heaven because Jesus loves you. It's who you are. You're loved by the Lord. And that's your reason to celebrate today.

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3: When I say the phrase, a man after God's own heart, do you know who I'm referring to? Well, the Bible says that man was David. A youth became a king, King David, from which came in the lineage Jesus Christ himself. Join Pastor Isaac Crockett and me for this week's edition of Heroic Faith as we talk about a man after God's own heart, that man, David.

From Paul and Timothy, servants of Christ Jesus, to all of God's people who belong to Christ Jesus at Philippi, and to all of your church officials and officers, I pray that God our Father and the Lord Jesus Christ will be kind to you and will bless you with peace. Every time I think of you, I thank my God. And whenever I mention you in my prayers, it makes me happy. This is because you have taken part with me in spreading the good news from the first day you heard about it. God is the one who began this good work in you. And I am certain that he won't stop before it is complete on the day that Christ Jesus returns. You have a special place in my heart. So it is only natural for me to feel the way I do. All of you have helped in the work that God has given me as I defend the good news and tell about it here in jail. God himself knows how much I want to see you. He knows that I care for you in the same way that Christ Jesus does. I pray that your love will keep on growing and that you will fully know and understand how to make the right choices. Then you will still be pure and innocent when Christ returns. And until that day, Jesus Christ will keep you busy doing good deeds that bring glory and praise to God. My dear friends, I want you to know that what has happened to me has helped to spread the good news. The Roman guards and all the others know that I am here in jail because I serve Christ. Now most of the Lord's followers have become brave and are fearlessly telling the message. Some are preaching about Christ because they are jealous and envious of us. Others are preaching because they want to help. They love Christ and know that I am here to defend the good news about him. But the ones who are jealous of us are not sincere. They just want to cause trouble for me while I am in jail. But that doesn't matter. All that matters is that people are telling about Christ, whether they are sincere or not. That is what makes me glad. I will keep on being glad, because I know that your prayers and the help that comes from the Spirit of Christ Jesus will keep me safe. I honestly expect and hope that I will never do anything to be ashamed of. Whether I live or die, I always want to be as brave as I am now and bring honor to Christ. If I live, it will be for Christ. And if I die, I will gain even more. I don't know what to choose. I could keep on living and doing something useful. It is a hard choice to make. I want to die and be with Christ because that would be much better. But I know that all of you still need me. That is why I am sure I will stay on to help you grow and be happy in your faith. Then when I visit you again, you will have good reason to take great pride in Christ Jesus because of me. Above all else, you must live in a way that brings honor to the good news about Christ. Then, whether I visit you or not, I will hear that all of you think alike. I will know that you are working together and that you are struggling side by side to get others to believe the good news. Be brave when you face your enemies. Your courage will show them that they are going to be destroyed, and it will show you that you will be saved. God will make all of this happen.
and he has blessed you. Not only do you have faith in Christ, but you suffer for him. You saw me suffer, and you still hear about my troubles. Now you must suffer in the same way.

Christ encourages you, and his love comforts you. God's Spirit unites you, and you are concerned for others. Now, make me completely happy. Live in harmony by showing love for each other. Be united in what you think, as if you were only one person. Don't be jealous or proud, but be humble and consider others more important than yourselves. Care about them as much as you care about yourselves, and think the same way that Christ Jesus thought. Christ was truly God, but he did not try to remain equal with God. Instead, he gave up everything and became a slave when he became like one of us. Christ was humble. He obeyed God and even died on a cross. Then God gave Christ the highest place and honored his name above all others. So at the name of Jesus, everyone will bow down. Those in heaven, on earth, and under the earth. And to the glory of God the Father, everyone will openly agree, Jesus Christ is Lord. My dear friends, you always obeyed when I was with you. Now that I am away, you should obey even more. So work with fear and trembling to discover what it really means to be saved. God is working in you to make you willing and able to obey him. Do everything without grumbling or arguing. Then you will be the pure and innocent children of God. You live among people who are crooked and evil, but you must not do anything that they can say is wrong. Try to shine as lights among the people of this world, as you hold firmly to the message that gives life. Then, on the day when Christ returns, I can take pride in you. I can also know that my work and efforts were not useless. Your faith in the Lord and your service are like a sacrifice offered to him. And my own blood may have to be poured out with the sacrifice. If this happens, I will be glad and rejoice with you. In the same way, you should be glad and rejoice with me. I want to be encouraged by news about you. So I hope the Lord Jesus will soon let me send Timothy to you. I don't have anyone else who cares about you as much as he does. The others think only about what interests them and not about what concerns Christ Jesus. But you know what kind of person Timothy is. He has worked with me like a son in spreading the good news. I hope to send him to you as soon as I find out what is going to happen to me. And I feel sure that the Lord will also let me come soon. I think I ought to send my dear friend Epaphroditus back to you. He is a follower and a worker and a soldier of the Lord, just as I am. You sent him to look after me, but now he is eager to see you. He is worried because you heard he was sick. In fact, he was very sick and almost died. But God was kind to him and also to me, and he kept me from being burdened down with sorrow. Now I am more eager than ever to send Epaphroditus back again. You will be glad to see him, and I won't have to worry any longer. Be sure to give him a cheerful welcome, just as people who serve the Lord deserve.
He almost died working for Christ, and he risked his own life to do for me what you could not.

Finally, my dear friends, be glad that you belong to the Lord. It doesn't bother me to write the same things to you that I have written before. In fact, it is for your own good. Watch out for those people who behave like dogs. They are evil and want to do more than just circumcise you. But we are the ones who are truly circumcised, because we worship by the power of God's Spirit and take pride in Christ Jesus. We don't brag about what we have done, although I could. Others may brag about themselves, but I have more reason to brag than anyone else. I was circumcised when I was 8 days old. And I am from the nation of Israel and the tribe of Benjamin. I am a true Hebrew. As a Pharisee, I strictly obeyed the law of Moses. And I was so eager that I even made trouble for the church. I did everything the law demands in order to please God. But Christ has shown me that what I once thought was valuable is worthless. Nothing is as wonderful as knowing Christ Jesus, my Lord. I have given up everything else and count it all as garbage. All I want is Christ and to know that I belong to Him. I could not make myself acceptable to God by obeying the law of Moses. God accepted me simply because of my faith in Christ. All I want is to know Christ and the power that raised Him to life. I want to suffer and die as He did, so that somehow I also may be raised to life. I have not yet reached my goal, and I am not perfect. But Christ has taken hold of me. So I keep on running and struggling to take hold of the prize. My friends, I don't feel that I have already arrived. But I forget what is behind, and I struggle for what is ahead. I run toward the goal so that I can win the prize of being called to heaven. This is the prize that God offers because of what Christ Jesus has done. All of us who are mature should think in this same way. And if any of you think differently, God will make it clear to you. But we must keep going in the direction that we are now headed. My friends, I want you to follow my example and learn from others who closely follow the example we set for you. I often warned you that many people are living as enemies of the cross of Christ. And now, with tears in my eyes, I warn you again that they are headed for hell. They worship their stomachs and brag about the disgusting things they do. All they can think about are the things of this world. But we are citizens of heaven and are eagerly waiting for our Savior to come from there. Our Lord Jesus Christ has power over everything, and He will make these poor bodies of ours like His own glorious body.

Dear friends, I love you and long to see you. Please keep on being faithful to the Lord. You are my pride and joy. Euodia and Syntyche, you belong to the Lord, so I beg you to stop arguing with each other. And my true partner, I ask you to help them. These women have worked together with me, and with Clement, and with the others, in spreading the good news. Their names are now written in the book of life. Always be glad because of the Lord. I will say it again. Be glad. Always be gentle with others. The Lord will soon be here. Don't worry about anything, but pray about everything. With thankful hearts, offer up your prayers and requests to God. Then, because you belong to Christ Jesus, God will bless you with peace that no one can completely understand. And this peace will control the way you think and feel. Finally, my friends, keep your minds on whatever is true, pure, right, holy, friendly, and proper. Don't ever stop thinking about what is truly worthwhile and worthy of praise. You know the teachings I gave you. And you know what you heard me say and saw me do. So follow my example. And God, who gives peace, will be with you. The Lord has made me very grateful that at last you have thought about me once again. Actually, you were thinking about me all along, but you didn't have any chance to show it. I'm not complaining about having too little. I've learned to be satisfied with whatever I have. I know what it is to be poor, or to have plenty, and I have lived under all kinds of conditions. I know what it means to be full, or to be hungry, to have too much, or too little. Christ gives me the strength to face anything. It was good of you to help me when I was having such a hard time. My friends at Philippi, you remember what it was like when I started preaching the good news in Macedonia. After I left there, you were the only church that became my partner by giving blessings and by receiving them in return. Even when I was in Thessalonica, you helped me more than once. I'm not trying to get something from you, but I want you to receive the blessings that come from giving. I have been paid back everything, and with interest. I am completely satisfied with the gifts that you had Epaphroditus bring me. They're like a sweet-smelling offering, or like the right kind of sacrifice that pleases God. I pray that God will take care of all your needs with the wonderful blessings that come from Christ Jesus. May God our Father be praised forever and ever. Amen. Give my greetings to all who are God's people because of Christ Jesus. The Lord's followers here with me send you their greetings. All of God's people send their greetings, especially those in the service of the emperor. I pray that our Lord Jesus Christ will be kind to you and will bless your life.

From Paul, chosen by God to be an apostle of Christ Jesus, and from Timothy, who is also a follower. To God's people who live in Colossae and are faithful followers of Christ, I pray that God our Father will be kind to you and will bless you with peace. Each time we pray for you, we thank God, the Father of our Lord Jesus Christ. We have heard of your faith in Christ and of your love for all of God's people, because what you hope for is kept safe for you in heaven. You first heard about this hope when you believed the true message, which is the good news. The good news is spreading all over the world with great success. It is spread in that same way among you. Ever since the first day you learned the truth about God's wonderful kindness from our good friend Epaphras, he works together with us for Christ and is a faithful worker for you. He is also the one who told us about the love that God's Spirit has given you. We have not stopped praying for you since the first day we heard about you. In fact, we always pray that God will show you everything He wants you to do, and that you may have all the wisdom and understanding that His Spirit gives. Then you will live a life that honors the Lord, and you will always please Him by doing good deeds. You will come to know God even better. His glorious power will make you patient and strong enough to endure anything, and you will be truly happy. I pray that you will be grateful to God for letting you have part in what He has promised His people in the kingdom of light. God rescued us from the dark power of Satan and brought us into the kingdom of His dear Son, who forgives our sins and sets us free. Christ is exactly like God, who cannot be seen. He is the firstborn Son, superior to all creation. Everything was created by Him, everything in heaven and on earth, everything seen and unseen, including all forces and powers and all rulers and authorities. All things were created by God's Son, and everything was made for Him. God's Son was before all else, and by Him everything is held together. He is the head of His body, which is the church. He is the very beginning, the first to be raised from death, so that He would be above all others. God Himself was pleased to live fully in His Son. And God was pleased for Him to make peace by sacrificing His blood on the cross, so that all beings in heaven and on earth would be brought back to God. You used to be far from God. Your thoughts made you His enemies, and you did evil things. But His Son became a human and died. So God made peace with you. And now He lets you stand in His presence as people who are holy and faultless and innocent. But you must stay deeply rooted and firm in your faith. You must not give up the hope you received when you heard the good news. It was preached to everyone on earth, and I myself have become a servant of this message. I am glad that I can suffer for you. I am pleased also that in my own body I can continue the suffering of Christ for His body, the church.
God's plan was to make me a servant of his church and to send me to preach his complete message to you. For ages and ages, this message was kept secret from everyone. But now it has been explained to God's people. God did this because he wanted you Gentiles to understand his wonderful and glorious mystery. And the mystery is that Christ lives in you, and he is your hope of sharing in God's glory. We announce the message about Christ, and we use all our wisdom to warn and teach everyone, so that all of Christ's followers will grow and become mature. That's why I work so hard and use the mighty power he gives me.

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In this powerful book, written by Pastor Larry Bird, you'll read about our extraordinary God experienced through an ordinary life. Just as we cannot see the wind but feel its effects, we can experience the invisible hand of God at work in our lives. 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

0: Praise the Lord and welcome to the Christian and the Culture. We want to remind you first and foremost that Jesus is Lord, and we want you to rest in the knowledge that He is in control of everything. Not Washington, not your state capital, but Jesus is in control of every area of our lives. And for that, we give God thanks. Today on The Christian and the Culture, we're going to discuss examples of how you can live a life of faith that helps you overcome the world. The word of the Lord declares that they that are born of God overcome the world. And this is the victory that overcomes the world, even our faith. So grab your Bible, get yourself comfortable. We're about to go into the Word of God. And before we get to our subject, I want you to be greeted by my two co-hosts, Pastor Brian Weatherspoon of Tabernacle Harvest Church and Pastor Tim Baldwin of Bethel Deliverance Northeast. Gentlemen.
1: Christian and the Culture family, thank you for joining us for today's episode where faith meets real life. And we have an opportunity to look at this topic through the lens of Scripture.
2: Thank you so much, Bishop. And new day, new digs, new word to challenge your life today. Join in. I'm so excited for the word.
0: There you go. We got to know what new digs are.
2: Digs is the place that you live. We dug out a spot. We got a new spot. We're living in. Digs. These are the new digs.
0: So we're no longer moving the coffee table, but no, we got digs.
2: We'll do that on the next episode. We'll get back to the coffee table.
0: Listen, children of God, we want you to understand. Listen, a merry heart doeth good like a medicine. Amen. And even though we're living in a terrible time, I mean, we're living in the end days. Listen to me. It's almost over. Now, I know Jesus, I know you're pre-tribulation people. You're waiting for Jesus to come back before the tribulation. You mid-tribs are saying He'll come back in the middle. And you that wait till afterwards, well, whatever you want to believe. I don't care what you believe in that arena, but I will tell you this. He will return.
2: He will return.
0: He's going to come back and make sense of everything and put the devil down once and for all. And we're rejoicing about that. Yes, think of it. A world without the sinful presence of Satan. And He died on that cross so that you would be able to enter into the kingdom of God. But today we're going to talk about some challenges that you confront every day in this culture. And how should you deal with them? We're going to grab a few examples from the Word of God. Yes. Our initial text in 1 John chapter 5, He says, "The victory that we have is given to those who are born of God."
2: Yes.
0: Whoever is born of God overcomes the world. And this is the victory that overcomes the world, even our faith. So the victory that you walk in comes because you believe the Word of God.
2: Yes.
0: So let's look at something, because in most cases, the passages can be a bit abstract.
1: Yeah.
0: We need some examples. So let's take that first one in Daniel chapter 1. And we're not going to read it all to you, but Daniel chapter 1, verses 3 through 15, he talks about the three Hebrew boys.
2: Yep.
0: And their testimony is outstanding.
2: Yes, it is. Yeah.
0: So let's highlight that testimony. What was the challenge for those three boys?
1: Yeah, the challenge was conforming to the cultural aspects of the king.
2: Yeah.
1: When you look at the three Hebrew boys, they were being forced to take on Hebrew cultural names, eat cultural food, being prepared to serve the king.
2: Yeah.
1: And so they were being prepared to assimilate into the Babylonian culture.
2: Very good.
1: Yeah.
0: That was good.
2: That was good.
0: Now, let's bring that up to the 21st century. How are we expected to become assimilated into our culture? What tools is our adversary using to bring us into that particular mindset?
2: Yeah, I hate to be the one to continue to talk about social media or media period. I won't even just say social media, but media period is bringing everyone into a conformity. So if you disagree, you're an outcast or you're an outlier. You know, most believers now, we're considered hate speech if we don't agree with the current situations in the culture. So like those Hebrew children, we find ourselves in a world that is anti our God.
0: Mm.
2: And so everything around it is saying, either conform or you will find yourself on the outside of all of what we have to offer. So I think that's how they're forcing it, is by media onslaught on, you know, verbal assault, attention, what you hear and what you see, And all of that is kind of causing the believer to make a decision.
0: So these three were, let's mix a couple of pieces of evidence together. In the book of Revelation, I think it's around the 13th chapter, where we're told that the beast and the false prophet yes. would legislate some marking system sure. or some system, as it were, Absolutely. To bring the people into compliance. And you wouldn't be able to carry out normal duties and normal responsibilities yes. without complying That's to right. that. Here in Daniel chapter 1, the king says, he makes this great statue and says, when the music plays, yep. everybody's got to bow down yep. and yeah. worship it.
1: Yeah.
0: So that type of directive, do you see like a hint of that today in many areas? And if so, just name a couple.
1: yeah. we see it happening very subtly in the political arena.
0: Okay.
1: Where we have, let's just be honest, where we have a group of Christians who are really idolizing our president.
0: Okay.
1: And it's becoming blatant. It's becoming very loud, if you will. And I think that's one of the greatest examples for us okay. as believers, where you have an evangelical preacher who says, our president is like Jesus because yeah. he was persecuted, and just like Jesus, so it's blasphemy.
0: Yeah.
1: And so we're seeing that, and that's not revelation. That's propaganda,
0: okay.
1: right? That's helping yeah. to assimilate a group of people into worshiping the creation and not the creator. Mm.
0: Can I, you pick? Go ahead.
2: Yes,
0: you,
2: sir.
0: You're up.
2: Can I bring my Gen X mindset
0: sure.
2: to this? You know, Gen Xers, we don't really trust much, and we have a hard time.
0: You're a Gen Xer?
2: I'm a Gen Xer, yeah.
0: Really?
2: Yeah, I'm an Xer all the way.
0: Wow.
2: Yeah, yeah.
0: You want to?
1: I am a Munter,
2: yeah.
1: Too,
2: yeah, we're Xers, yeah.
0: See, I don't know all this stuff.
2: You're
0: just,
2: before us
0: a
2: little bit.
0: Yeah. I'm a Christian. You don't know what the rest
2: of it is. Well, we Christians, right? and I'm only doing this because it kind of proves that we're kind of, we think a lot of things are shady. And so that's probably how I approach a lot of things biblically sometimes, not the Bible, but cultural things. And wouldn't it be something, the phone, this phone here, I'm hard on the phone today because it's our world. When there's an Amber Alert or when there's a huge storm, this phone has a way of hitting everybody at the same time. Kind of like, and it could be a correlation to how they did the Hebrew children, how when you hear this sound, assimilate to do a certain thing.
1: Yeah. Yeah.
2: And although it hasn't been done yet, could this be an instance where we may find ourselves having to make a choice that when you hear that sound, what will you do?
0: Wow.
2: It's just my extra way of kind of approaching when I think about that, and I think, well, you know, would that ever happen in our day? It is possible that we could all hear one sound at one time and be forced to make one decision.
0: So our adversary is subtly trying to bring us into compliance with his
2: Absolutely.
0: Agenda outside
2: yes.
0: of God.
2: Absolutely.
0: And using our culture to do just that.
2: Absolutely.
0: And we're running out of time. You know, I always hold yeah. on to the fact that the church is toast. The church is done. Pastor Tim's going to always defend them. He's their defense attorney. No, Bishop, you're just looking at the American church. But I don't, you know, I understand what he's saying, but I just yeah. think that we're missing our mission because we're becoming what the world says we should be. Think about it. The world has given pastors their job description.
1: Yeah.
0: Two-thirds of
1: yeah.
0: what we do is not biblical.
1: Yeah.
2: It's true.
0: Marrying people, burying people, counseling people, all that, that's
1: right.
0: not in the Bible.
1: Right, right.
0: The closest yeah. job description we have in the Bible is in the book of Acts, where the apostles said, we will give ourselves to the word of God in prayer.
2: Yes. Yes.
0: And that was it.
2: That was yeah. it.
0: So these guys are now running up against the king's edict.
1: Yeah.
0: Uh-huh. And they said something to him that I just really, I yeah. really love it. They said, we're not afraid
2: yeah.
0: about how we answer.
1: Yeah. Not yeah. careful. Yeah. yeah.
0: And then they said something we talked about in our other broadcast. They said, we know that our God is able to deliver.
2: Yes, sir.
0: Now,
2: yes,
0: that's sir. Word of faith.
2: That's faith.
0: But now I'm going to throw the monkey wrench
2: Let's
0: in
2: go.
0: Now, because you know me. I live for conflict. They said, but if our God does not
2: if
0: do
2: he
0: it.
2: He does not. Yes. Yeah.
0: Now, that just smacks the face of today's modern theology.
1: Yeah.
0: God has to do it. But they said, what if he doesn't? Yeah. How does that affect or impact faith?
1: It impacts faith because, first of all, it's incorrect. It's not a good explanation or exegesis of what real faith is. Yeah. And as you said, the faith Word of Faith movement says, if you say it, if you think it, or God will give it. And,
0: yes.
1: and that's not it. They're saying, we aren't careful how we answer you. We aren't careful about how we deal with you. Because for them, faith allowed them to ignore consequence.
2: Yep. Yep.
1: It allowed them to ignore the consequences of what could possibly happen, and they still honor God, and they still worship the Lord. Mm-hmm. And all of this turmoil, inner turmoil that's happening with them, and being faced with having to bow to Nebuchadnezzar, having to worship him. And they're like, no, we're not doing that. And let the chips fall where they may. That's what faith
0: says.
2: That's what they said. If faith is the substance, and we talked about that, it is what you need to exist with God. If my faith is good, even in the face of that kind of adversity, I still know he's got me on some level.
1: Yeah.
2: Right? Hebrew says, those that were even slaughtered and martyred saw a world beyond this one. So while it's happening to them, their eyes are on a whole different fixed kind of situation. Fox Book of Martyrs, I love reading about first century. It says there was this distinguished look on the face of Christians who were being beaten. And the look was not of anguish. It wasn't of dread. It was almost a look of complete peace, as if they were already gone. Mm-hmm. So their bodies were already gone. They were already in another place. Mm-hmm. Faith, that kind of faith, causes me to see beyond what I'm currently going through and know that God has still got me. You need that to exist with him.
0: Now, there are two passages here. I put the first one out. The second one out before I did the first one. You know, I'm just so excited about them telling the king no.
2: Right? Yeah.
0: And that's obvious.
2: Big.
0: I don't think anyone watching would bow to an idol. And that's easy. Okay, you're going to kill me. You only die once. That, unless you're James Bond. You only live once. But you figure, okay, fine, I can die. But the first story, in Daniel 1, was the one that you talked about where they said they gave up the king's food. That's the more subtle trick of the devil.
1: Yeah. Yeah.
0: It's like, all right, I'm not going to get you to smoke and do drugs, but I'll get you to cut back on your prayer time.
2: Absolutely. Yeah.
0: So how do we encourage the people to make that seemingly lighter decision to obey the principle of God and not worry so much about, I don't bow to an idol?
1: Yeah, no, you said that you said a word, Bishop. You said obedience. You said obey. And for us, when it talks about faith, when we talk about faith, they drew a line in the sand in terms of what they would and would not obey.
2: Yeah. Mm-hmm.
1: And they were going to obey the Lord. When they accepted all of the other things. They accepted the teaching, the training, the names, all of those things. But when it came to the king's food, and here's why. Part of it is because eating the king's food meant I was assimilating into their culture.
2: Absolutely.
1: And so they said, no, we aren't going to do that. But here's the other thing that happens. Daniel, he's asking. He says, can we not defile ourselves?
2: Yeah.
1: Even in being obedient to the Lord and rejecting the culture, we don't have to be belligerent. We don't have to be boisterous.
2: Right.
1: We can obey the Lord in a way
2: that's simple
1: ways. Absolutely.
2: Yes,
1: and so yeah, he drew a line with assimilating.
0: Yeah, that's hard.
2: It took boldness. That's very hard.
0: It looks so simple when you read the
2: Bible.
0: It really does. And you know, these become our heroes of faith.
1: Yeah.
0: But how does our faith help us stand up to compromise?
1: Yeah.
0: How can you, you know, look that person in the eye? Here a good example. You know, you have some people who they are not married, but they want to act like they're married. And so they compromise and give themselves over to the flesh.
2: Sure.
0: So we're going to step back and tell them what the scripture says.
2: Yeah.
0: But how do they use their faith to avoid the compromise.
2: Yeah, there will have to be, in order to avoid that, you're going to have to put some boundaries in place.
0: Okay.
2: Right? You're not going to stand in there and go, oh, yeah, the Lord rebukes you when there's a body in front of you. You're not going to really do it. Let's be realistic. So,
0: right. Well, I walk by faith now. Well, I should be able to
2: well,
0: do
2: by
0: that.
2: Well, by faith, the Bible also says, don't trip yourself yeah, either. Right, don't go beyond measure. In that case, they would have to put boundaries in place. You got to know yourself. It also takes a degree of faith to understand limitations, what you can and cannot handle. God knows where you are. You know where you are. So you have to exercise some wisdom, put some boundaries in place so that you kind of can forego the whole immorality piece, the sexual immorality piece. But, yeah, you need some boundaries in place. You may have to remove yourself from a situation for a time until you're able to make a decision.
0: So faith helps me set a boundary.
2: Absolutely.
0: So I set the boundary by faith.
2: Yes.
0: And the goal then is to please God.
2: To please God. Yes, sir.
0: So I use faith to set the boundary. And yes. I say, all right, you know what? I'm not going to do that.
2: Yes.
0: Because that's not of God.
2: Absolutely.
0: So let's get down to the nitty gritty. Certain television programs that Christians watch that inflame their passion to push them towards behavior that's not godly.
2: Yeah.
1: Yeah.
0: But yet we don't seem to have the ability to stop bowing to the image.
1: Yeah.
2: Yeah.
1: Yeah.
0: Is it a lack of faith or disobedience?
1: I think it's indiscipline.
2: Yeah.
1: Yeah. I think it's a lack of discipline.
2: Yeah.
1: You know, Pastor Brian said
2: That's
1: it, that you know yourself. You know where you are. You know what you can handle, can't handle. And when you put yourself in compromising positions, then you find yourself, you know, giving into the fruit of that decision or receiving or walking in the fruit of that decision. And I think it's a lack of discipline. When you know this is not good for me.
2: Yeah, yeah, yeah.
1: And I indulge in it anyway.
2: Yeah.
1: There is a disobedience there.
0: Yeah.
1: Because the disobedience is going to lead to something that does not please the Lord.
2: Absolutely.
1: And so it's important for us to understand, like, I need to have discipline. And sometimes discipline is more than not saying no.
2: Yeah.
1: Discipline is saying, I'm not going.
2: Right. I can't even go there.
1: I'm not going to be in that environment.
2: That's exactly
1: I'm not going. I'm not turning to X, Y, and Z.
2: Yeah.
1: Better yet, let me get rid of this premium channel, you know,
2: right.
1: because it's tempting, you know.
0: That's hard. Some of our listeners and some of our parishioners struggle with that because the flesh and the culture overwhelms your faith knowledge.
2: Absolutely.
0: We know that we shouldn't do certain things, but there is something compelling.
2: Yeah.
0: That pulls us away, and we drop our faith guard.
2: Absolutely.
0: You mentioned Daniel basically asks permission to avoid defiling.
1: Yeah.
0: And I like to think that it was Daniel's faith in the law.
2: Absolutely.
0: That said, God doesn't want me to do this.
1: Yeah.
2: Absolutely.
0: So I'm going to ask them if they will allow me to walk in that. And because he wants to do what's right, God gives him favor.
1: I was about to say that.
2: He does.
1: His faith
0: invoked
1: God's favor in his life.
2: It did.
0: Wow.
2: It really did.
1: Wow. Yeah, that's a big deal. Yeah.
2: Faith is a big deal.
0: Yeah, but today faith is get car, get house, get money, get get that big church, get all this stuff.
2: Yeah.
0: And you know, that's all our people are reaching for.
2: Yeah.
0: More. But not taking in what faith really is. It pleases God to see us live by faith.
2: Yeah.
0: And not by sight.
2: Amazing that the American church says more. But right now, we do know in this exact moment, the Nigerian Christians are being slaughtered.
0: Yes. For their faith.
2: They're not running from it.
0: Their faith in Christ.
2: They're not denying Christ. They are literally doing what we've been talking about. By faith, it takes a lot of faith to see beyond this world with a gun to your head asking you to renounce.
0: I'm going to wax prophetic for a moment.
2: Wow. Mm-hmm. Yes, sir.
0: And I'm not saying God told me.
2: Yeah. Yeah, yeah.
0: Because all prophecy doesn't have to come from God told me. It can come from an analysis of the facts, you know, an observance of the information. But someone is watching us saying, I really want to stop this behavior.
2: Yeah.
1: Yeah.
0: I know it's not right.
2: Yeah.
0: I've seen in Scripture where God has told me not to be this way.
1: Yeah.
0: But I just can't do it.
2: Yeah.
1: Yeah.
0: I lack the ability to do it.
1: Yeah. Yeah.
0: Now, they're sitting in your office, gentlemen.
2: Mm-hmm. Yeah.
0: And you're trying to counsel them to walk by faith and not beat them up for it.
1: Yes.
2: Yeah.
0: Speak to them for a moment or two and encourage them to make the steps of faith so that they can begin to divorce themselves from that deadly habit.
1: I love that, Bishop, because when you look at this text, when you talk about divorcing ourselves, faith causes us to move. And it causes us to move towards the Lord. And if we're going to move, and to put it very practical for those of you who are watching, a very practical step is, what are you moving toward? I need to move towards some accountability. You need to move towards maybe even some therapy or counseling. You need to move towards a more robust rhythm, a spiritual rhythm, prayer, reading the word, worship. Surround yourself with people who are moving in the same direction. Someone you can really lean on and say, hey, listen, I'm having a moment of weakness. Can you pray for me? Can you pray with me? Because I'm really about to blow it. Right. And so I think accountability and some of the other things there will help them, because faith causes us to move.
3: That's really good.
0: So that should really help you. Now, Pastor Brian is going to take you and down that same road, because and be nice. Because these are people coming to you saying, Pastor Brian, I don't want to do this anymore. Maybe I have a genetic problem, or maybe I have, you know, an inability. To obey. You know, from a Pentecostal perspective, we reject the concept that you have an inability to disobey. To obey. But yet, from a clinical perspective, there are people who certain parts of their brain don't allow capitulation.
2: This is true.
0: So now I'm sitting with you, and I don't want to do this anymore. I really don't. Pastor Tim gives me some good things, but now I need a second opinion.
2: So I'm going to give you a remedy that helped me, and it has to do with how you think. And as humans, we're not built, we're built word needy. We need words. I thought it was so fantastic how God gave us words and not signs and all the other things. He said, you need words, because the words you will carry and words build.

0: Let it get in there. Let it divide. And you overcome and conquer.
1: Well, thank you. Listen, you've just received diagnosis and prognosis from two men of God. And they gave you a prescription that you can take to your private prayer closet.
0: Yes.
1: Pastor Tim says surround yourself with people who are upwardly mobile towards God. Yes. And have accountability. Pastor Brian says saturate your mind with the Word of God. Yes. Apply both of these prescriptions liberally. 3-4 times a day.
0: Yes.
1: It is our desire that you walk in victory, live in victory, so that you will no longer be a person who experiences so much defeat that you've lost your joy. Listen, you see us laughing and joking. That's because we enjoy our God.
0: Yes.
1: We enjoy being with Him, serving Him, loving Him. On my drive up to this studio, I was just rejoicing and saying, God, of all the people you could have chosen, you chose me.
0: Wow. Amen.
1: And you gave me the ability to be not only your child, but a representative of your kingdom.
0: Thank you, Jesus.
1: And to carry your message. That is a privilege. And every one of you has that privilege. You are called by God. According to Paul's teachings in Romans chapter 8, you were foreordained, predestined, and elected to live for God. And He chose you. You didn't choose Him.
0: Yes.
1: He chose you. So the more the Word of God you take into your spirit, the stronger you will become. You'll become so strong that the enemy will look at you like you're Hulk Hogan. You'll have the 24-inch pythons where you can just stand up against the devil. You will walk in victory.
0: Yes.
1: You will be a spiritual giant. Like David, you'll confront your Goliath and you'll hit him with the stone. And Christ is that stone.
0: Yes.
1: He's the rock. So you hit the enemy with the stone of your relationship with Jesus, and then you run over and you cut off the enemy's head. Identify your enemy. You're not fighting a literal Philistine giant.
0: Right.
1: But maybe your giant is you watch the wrong television programs. You listen to the wrong music. They stir your passion, and that makes you look for an outlet. We want you to go to the Word of God.
0: Yes.
1: To treat the Word of God with the respect that's due the Word of God.
0: Yes.
1: And we guarantee that you will walk in victory if you obey what our Father tells you to obey. Thanks for joining us today. We know that you will be fruitful as long as you're faithful, and the joy of the Lord will be your strength. Thanks for joining us. We'll see you the next time on The Christian and the Culture.

0: You know, as we come closer to the end of all times, the Spirit of the Lord has let us know that we need to have faith in order to sustain ourselves during turbulent issues in our lives. Many are beginning to fall away from the Word of God. In fact, the Apostle Paul says that one of the signs of the end, there would be a great falling away. This has troubled me over the past few months, and I decided, being led of the Lord, to write a book about living by faith. In order for us to please God, the Bible says, they that come to Him must believe that He is, because without faith, you cannot please the Lord. I want you to buy this book, get it into your library, and begin to read through its principles. I intentionally wrote this book in a non-theological fashion so that you can grab the principles of faith, apply them to your daily life, and grow up in salvation, but also grow up in your faith in the living God. We pray that the words that you read will encourage your heart, cause your mind to be focused on the Word of God, and let our enemy, Satan, know that you will not be defeated because you cannot be destroyed. Thank you for praying for us and standing with us, but make every effort to get this particular book into your library, Living by Faith. I thank you in advance for supporting this ministry and pray that the Lord would ever bless your life and encourage your heart as you live by faith.
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I've been part of Lighthouse TV since the very beginning. We're now launching out with a new program called Deep Waters. And we have a live audience that comes to the studio. 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

0: What one of us doesn't have tough questions about suffering when it comes to why God allows things to happen? Well, hi, I'm Johnny Erickson Tata, and you're right. They are hard questions, but we've got some great answers today. Coming forth from the mouths of some of my best friends who are boys and girls. Kids, thank you for coming today because I've got some tough questions for you. Like, who here ever wonders, with a raised hand, why God allows bad things to happen? Anybody wonder that? Why God allows bad things to happen? Okay, like, what do you think is a good answer to that question? Anybody want to answer that?
1: No.
0: How about you, Silas?
2: Usually it ends up helping you believe in God better.
0: Okay, so bad things happen because God is hoping that in the end you might believe him better. We might trust him more. Is that a good answer? Mm-hmm. I love it. How about you, Jack?
3: I think that God lets bad things happen because everything's all a part of his plan. And that in any way, it's going to work out for someone.
0: Okay, you know what? You're the budding theologian in this group, I'm sorry to say.
3: Thank
0: you. You're probably going to go to Master's Seminary. What about you in the end there, Titus? What do you think?
4: I think he does it because it brings you close to him, maybe.
0: Okay, these are all good answers. Well, even when these bad things happen, it's important to remember that God cares about us, that he doesn't let just things happen that, you know, don't have purpose or a plan. It's not like he's mean or anything. God is good, and he loves you. And how does God show you that he loves you? Well, how does God show you that he loves you? When you're, like, hurting and scared? Yes, Mia.
5: He helps us.
0: He certainly does. How does he help us?
5: By giving us love.
0: By what?
6: Giving us love.
0: Giving us love. Come over here, Kylie. Come over here. That was the best answer. Hug, hug. Pat, pat. Yes, he gives us love. I love it. Yep, just like that, he gives us lots of love.

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2: On the next episode of Above the Noise, I'm blessed to be able to talk about marriage and family. Families are hard, marriages are hard, but where does our hope, where do we find our hope? Where do we find our strength? Where do we find our courage? In God's Word. I'm going to be blessed to talk about hope for hurting families, hope for hurting marriages. Join me on that program. I believe you'll be edified and strengthened.
3: You may see a teen struggling to find his way. 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Because when we see young people, we see limitless possibilities. 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

0: Hello, everyone, and welcome to Bethlehem Glory. We're glad that you're joining us. We're still studying the second epistle of Peter, and we're going to kind of be winding down in the next two lessons, and we encourage you to read the entire two letters of Peter, and there's just so much information in there. There really is, and we can only gloss over it. In fact, there's a lot to cover in the next two lessons, so we'll just say what we can, and I hope and pray that you will study the Word diligently. But let's start off with our simple prayer, Psalm 119 and verse 18. Lord, open our eyes that we would see wonderful things in your Word. Teach us through the power of your Holy Spirit. Guide us, direct us. Give us the ability to walk in the truths that you show to us. And just guard our mouths, our lives, our hearts daily from the enemy, that we would speak words of holiness and righteousness. Let us be worthy examples of you in a fallen world. In Jesus' name we pray. Amen and amen. Well, in the last lesson, we were talking about virtues, adding things to our faith, and a little bit about the virtuous woman, about Jesus cursing the fig tree, and to make sure of our calling, make sure of our salvation. And we're going to kind of continue on now because Paul's saying he's going to keep writing to them. I mean, Peter, rather, going to keep writing to them and telling them the things that they need to hear. And so we're going to talk about Christian doctrine now. And we're at verse 15 now. It says, moreover, I will endeavor that ye may be able, after my decease, he's, like we said in the last lesson, when he's not here, he wants to just make sure that they understand everything, to have these things always in remembrance, that you always remember the things that I told you, that you always remember God's word, that you always remember the truths. And that's what he's reiterating. For we have not followed cunning devised fables. We weren't listening to traditions of men and fables and fairy tales. We made known unto you the power and coming of our Lord Jesus Christ, but were eyewitnesses of his majesty. They saw, they heard, they bivouacked, they were with the Lord for a long time. So they saw, and they saw the fulfillment of the Old Testament prophecies in Jesus, and they saw his miracles. For he received from God the Father honor and glory when there came such a voice to him from the excellent glory, this is my beloved Son in whom I am well pleased. And this voice which came down from heaven, we heard when we were with him in the holy mountain. We talked about that in the lessons past when we were studying Peter, how when Peter, James, and John were in the mountain and the voice came. And so Peter's saying, we heard, we saw, we're not telling you fables or fairy tales. This is true. The Old Testament prophecies are being fulfilled, and the apostolic teaching must continue. We have also a more sure word of prophecy. In other words, he's saying, we also have a confirmed prophetic word, whereunto ye do well that ye take heed, pay attention, as unto a light that shineth in a dark place until the day dawn and the day star arise in your hearts. They're to believe the Old Testament, but they need a light now to see their way to Jesus. The Messiah has come. He shines in our heart. Now, you know that Jesus Christ is the light of the world. Read about it in Luke, the first chapter, in the Gospel of John, which we studied intensively in months and months. In fact, last year, I guess we did that. So he's saying, you know, when you think about it, there's hundreds of prophecies in the Old Testament that refer to Jesus being born. There's hundreds of prophecies in the New Testament that refer to his second coming. So he's saying the prophetic word is being fulfilled. We saw it being fulfilled. We're telling you now, it wasn't fables, it wasn't fairy tales, it's true. Knowing this first, now he wants them to make sure that they know this, that no prophecy of the scripture is of any private interpretation. What he's saying there, it wasn't written by man's ingenuity. No, it wasn't written by that. In 2 Timothy, it says, all scripture is given by inspiration of God. It's all the inspired word of God. The men that wrote the Old Testament, the books of the Bible, they didn't sit down and say, oh, I think I'm going to write a story now about the flood of Noah, and oh, let's see if I can remember all about it. No, when they wrote, they were totally inspired by the Lord himself. He's saying this, so he reminds them that in the past few scriptures that we were just talking about in lessons past, that the importance of the Old Testament and apostolic teaching. It goes together, the old and the new. For the prophecy, all the things that they saw fulfilled, came not in old time by the will of man. They didn't prophesy or write by man's will, no. But holy men of God spake as they were moved by the Holy Ghost. The Holy Ghost came upon them and moved them, and they wrote and they spoke and they testified of the things of God. Chapter 2, it says, now we're going to talk about securing our faith. He's talking about false prophets now too. But there were false prophets also among the people. And indeed, there were. We saw that, how he cursed the fig tree. You just read the Old Testament. The false prophets were there all the time. Even as there shall be false teachers among you. They were in Peter's day and they are today. It's the same. Who privily shall bring in damnable heresies. Whatever they can, they're going to try to seduce you to come away from the things of God. Even denying the Lord that brought them and bring upon themselves swift destruction. And many shall follow their pernicious ways, by reason of whom the way of truth shall be evil spoken of. And through covetousness shall they with feigned words make merchandise of you, whose judgment now of a long time lingereth not, and their damnation slumbereth not. He's saying now, the teachers are going to try to smuggle in false teachings. They're going to do whatever they can to seduce you away from the things of God. And he's saying, that word merchandise, it means they're going to try to exploit you, take advantage of you. They're in it for the money. They're not in it for really converting souls or that you would grow in the things of God. Oh, no, no. This is the enemy. And so, you see, remember there's two lions? We talked about that roaring lion, and I said he's a toothless lion because he's the adversary trying to devour us. But there also is the lion from the tribe of Judah. And that's the lion that we have fear for, but that's a reverence and an awe and the glory that we see in Almighty God himself. So the two lions, I want to be in the one. When Daniel was in the lion's den, who stopped the mouth of the lion? But the lion from the tribe of Judah, in a sense. So that's what we, and that word merchandise, remember it means to exploit, to take advantage of, to try to just tear you to shreds if they can, and rape your minds of the truth and put seducing thoughts and ideas into your head and into your heart. We'll be right back with more Bethlehem Glory after this.
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2: Pakistani Christian Asiya Bibi faced an extreme form of persecution for following Jesus, the death penalty. How can God work in such difficult situations? Hello, I'm Sam Rohr with another Stand in the Gap Minute. Through a worldwide outcry, Asiya Bibi was acquitted after 9 years, yet was still forced to seek asylum to escape numerous threats on her life. Despite her suffering, God has worked in marvelous ways. She's now serving to help others escape her nation's blasphemy laws and to worship God freely. In some respects, her story reminds me of Joseph in the Bible. He was imprisoned unjustly, yet he said that what others intended for evil, God intended for good. And just as Joseph endured hardship to better serve the Lord, we can face trials with endurance to help strengthen our faith. This includes helping those who suffer today, offering assistance as God leads.

0: We hope you're following along in your Bibles. We're in the second letter of Peter. We're talking about the first three verses in chapter 2 about how the false teachers are there. They try to come against you. They seduce you. They were in Peter's day. They were in the Old Testament in the nation of Israel. We see them today. And he's talking about there that the Lord that bought them. It doesn't mean that they were saved by any standard. No. It means that he paid the price for them, but they refused the price. So what is their lot? It's damnation. And that damnation isn't sleeping. It's waiting. Many think, well, you know, God's not going to curse me or God's not going to send anyone to hell. But yes, it's not slumbering. It's not sleeping. There is a damnation that waits for the ungodly and the unjust. So let's go now to verse 4. For if God spared not the angels that sinned, then he did not. He cast them down. He cast them down. They were divested of their power and their glory. Because why? Disobedience. So for if God spared not the angels that sinned, but cast them down to hell and delivered them into chains of darkness to be reserved unto judgment. In Judas says they are the angels which were kept not their first estate, but they left their own habitation. And these are the angels that rebelled against God. So anyone that rebels against God has the same judgment. What was their judgment? He cast them down to hell. You can't say it plainer than that. So that damnation that we talked about in the verse before, it's not sleeping. This is what he does, and he tells us. And they're reserved unto judgment. So those who rebel against God, God's heaven will surely send them to hell. He will. The God of heaven will do that. And so it says, and he spared not the old world. He didn't. When the old world was so engrossed in sin, remember what he did? But he saved Noah. The flood came, destroyed the world. It was like a baptism and resurrection. The whole world was baptized. Death was beneath the waters. And that only life that was above the water was Noah and his family, resurrected above the sea of sin. And spared not the old world, but saved Noah, the eighth person, a preacher of righteousness. Everyone's laughing at Noah. And there's Noah building this boat. For 120 years, he's building that boat. Can't you see the extended hand of the grace of God in that? Giving them time and time and time again to repent, but they would not. I mean, I went to see Noah down at Sight and Sound, and it's such a descriptive play, and I realize that they take liberty with Scripture, and it's only a story that they're telling there and embellishing it, but the truth of it is very solid. I encourage you to go see it, really. It was just wonderful when you see what Noah went through and how they mocked him and everything, and they kind of embellished that so you can get a better picture of that. And he spared not the old world, but saved Noah, the eighth person, a preacher of righteousness, bringing in the flood upon the world of the ungodly. And that's what he did. He just washed away that sin. Excuse me. And turning the cities of Sodom and Gomorrah into ashes. Ashes just devastated those cities because of the horrendous immorality and sexual impurity in the city. And into ashes, condemned them with an overthrow, making them an example unto those that after should live ungodly. It's an example to anyone. And the word Sodom means exactly what the scripture implies. Ungodly living before a godly God. And their end was total destruction and eternal damnation. Not annihilation. That would be too easy. But eternal damnation. But it says in verse 7, and delivered just Lot. Now we know that Lot had a lot of shortcomings. We know that when he was given a choice by Abraham what valley to take, that he was greedy and chose the fertile valley of the Jordan Valley. We realize that Lot was spared his life. Abraham interceded for him. Two angels interceded for him. And his life was only spared because of God's remembrance of Abraham. If you can read about that in the 19th chapter of the book of Genesis. So it says, and delivered just Lot, vexed with the filthy conversation of the wicked, and he was living in that wicked city of Sodom. For that righteous man dwelling among them, in seeing and hearing, vexed his righteous soul from day to day with their unlawful deeds. It's amazing how Jesus even used the example of Sodom and Gomorrah and the flood when we read about it in the Gospel of Luke. Many say, well, they were just fairy tales, but would Jesus use a fairy tale to make a point when he's teaching in the Gospels? I've had many say that, well, they were just stories that were written. No, the Lord himself, Jesus Christ, he used them when he walked this earth and pointed to them. And Peter's now saying, these things happen for our examples, that we don't live unholy, ungodly lives again. Of course, the immorality goes on. But know this, beloved, and it's a hard word. The judgment is the same, eternal damnation. Not because I say so, but because the word of God says so. And listen to this. The Lord knoweth, in verse 9, the Lord knows how to deliver the godly out of temptation. He can deliver the godly out of temptation. If you're in a situation, he can deliver you from that. And to reserve the unjust unto the day of judgment to be punished. He knows how to separate the goats from the sheep. He is not going to make a mistake. If you can visualize this in a sense, let's just play a little game here. The gates of heaven, and there's two lines, and there's countless people in the lines. And the one's goats and the other sheep, and you come before the judgment sheep, God's judgment seat of God. If there's a goat in the sheep line or sheep in the goats line, God will not make a mistake. I don't care how many millions and billions of people he judges. He will not make one single solitary mistake. That's important to remember. Vengeance is mine, saith the Lord. And so God knows. He knows how to deliver. He knows how to set free. He knows how to save. He knows how to judge. And he does all things well. And he does not make any mistakes. But chiefly them that walk after the flesh in the lust of uncleanness and despise government, presumptuous are they, self-willed, they are not afraid to speak evils of dignities. He's talking about total depravity. I read a book by Arthur Pink, Total Depravity, Gleanings in the Godhead. One of the most important books that I ever read in my life, to see how depraved we are as fallen creatures in Christ. How we are capable of doing any horrific sin whatsoever. And how, if it were not for grace, no one could stand before a holy God. No one. And so each one of us should repent daily and praise God daily for the gift that he has given each believer and pray for the lost. We'll be right back with more of Bethlehem Glory.
1: We understand an upside-down world. But they're writing us off before we get to the starting line. A stalled generation? Who do you think is going to fix all this? We will. Because our future is the future. So we're going to build bridges and hospitals in a day. And feed those left in the cold. We're going to do all this and more. Because we have an appointment with destiny.
2: 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I've been part of Lighthouse TV since the very beginning. We're now launching out with a new program called Deep Waters. And we have a live audience that comes to the studio. And if you want, you can go to deepwaters.tv and find out more information about this new program.
3: 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I'm Pastor Eric Lambert of Bethel Deliverance International Church, and I'd like to invite you to join us on the next episode of The Christian and the Culture, a program designed to help you take a closer look at the Word of God as it relates to our current climate in this world. 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
4: When I say the phrase, a man after God's own heart, do you know who I'm referring to? Well, the Bible says that man was David. A youth became a king, King David, from which came in the lineage Jesus Christ himself. Join Pastor Isaac Crockett and me for this week's edition of Heroic Faith as we talk about a man after God's own heart, that man, David.
0: Second Peter, the second chapter, verse 11. Let's read. We're talking about the false teachers now. God's the judge of every one of us. And we're talking a little bit about judgment here. It says, whereas angels, which are greater in power and might, bring not railing accusations against them before the Lord. The angels can't even judge these false teachers. Judgment is of the Lord. He is our mighty high judge, and he judges each one of us. But these, as natural brute beasts, made to be taken and eaten and destroyed. I put eaten in there because they are. That's what the word destroyed means. They're made to be taken and sacrificed, as in the Old Testament. They sacrificed them unto the Lord. They took the lamb. They ate it, each household. Animals were made by God for us to do that. And he's saying, this is what the teachers are. Speak evil of the things that they understand not. They don't know what they're talking about. You ever hear someone try to talk about the Lord, and they're so religious and so off track, it's like someone scratching their fingernails on a blackboard. It so repels you, because you know that they don't know what they're talking about. He's saying they don't know what they're talking about, and shall utterly perish in their own corruption. They're so corrupted they don't see it themselves, but that is the corruption that's going to be their damnation, and they're going to perish in it. They are indeed. So, and they shall receive the reward of unrighteousness. What is the reward of unrighteousness? We went over that so many times. Eternal damnation, separation from God. As they that count it pleasure to riot in the same day, spots they are and blemishes. Jesus is coming back for a bride without spot, wrinkle, blemish, nothing. Well, these are spots and blemishes. They're like, they have an insatiable appetite for sin. They really do. And in their false teaching, it's the greatest of all sins. Sporting themselves with their own deceivings while they feast with you. They want to sit down and have fellowship with you, and they want to feast with you, but all the time they're deceiving themselves and they're deceiving you. He said, beware, be on guard, take heed, be prepared, know your salvation, your calling. You can't know these things, and you can be deceived if you really don't understand the word of God. It says, and having eyes full of adultery. They just lust after unclean things. They may think they're pure, but they're so unclean. They're just feeding the flesh and following the old man. And they're of their father, the devil. Having eyes full of adultery, that

The heart, H-A-R-T, is supposed to pant after the things of God, the water of the word. Well, they're panting after evil, which have forsaken the right way. What is the way? Jesus Christ is the way, the truth, and the life, John 14:6, and are gone astray. All we like sheep have gone astray, following the way of Balaam. What did Balaam do? Oh, my goodness, read the story about Balaam. All he wanted to do was have riches. And what did God have to do with Balaam? Just read what he did. This is how ridiculous what God has to do to get someone's attention sometimes. Let's read that. Following the way of Balaam, the son of Bozar, who loved the wages of unrighteousness, and that indeed he did. He wanted to do his own thing, his own way, his own time, and seek after worldly pleasures. He said, but was rebuked for his iniquity. The dumb ass, speaking with man's voice, forbade the madness of the prophet. His own brute beast, his animal, spoke through him. God has to use that to get Balaam's attention. Balaam, wake up, he's saying. And that's what he's saying to you and me today. Wake up. Pay attention. Be alert. Be on guard. There is an adversary. There are false teachers. Yes, they are here today. Yes, they are in many churches that name the name of Christ. These are wells without water. There is no water for cleansing there. And if there is water, it's polluted and dirty. Clouds that are carried with a tempest. Well, clouds that are carried with a tempest are supposed to have rain in them for watering. These are empty clouds, like dust clouds. They're good for nothing. To whom the midst of darkness is reserved forever. These worthless false teachers, the gloom of the darkest, deepest pit is reserved for them. For when they speak great swelling words of vanity, bloated vanity, they allure through the lusts of the flesh, through much wantonness, those that were clean escape from them who live in error. Many can escape, but many are seduced by them as well. While they promise them liberty, they themselves are the servants of corruption. For of whom a man is overcome, of the same is he brought in bondage. Romans tells us that in 6 and 16. We don't have time to go in there. I just want to read the last three scriptures because we're just about out of time. It says, for if after they have escaped the pollution of the world through the knowledge of the Lord and Savior Jesus Christ, they are again entangled therein and overcome, the latter is worse with them than the beginning. It's better that they had never named the name of Christ. Their destruction, their damnation is even worse. Whatever that entails, I don't want to know. For it had been better for them not to have known the way of righteousness than, after they had known it, to turn from the holy commandment delivered unto them. It was better that they didn't know it. If they really once knew it, but he's saying these false teachers never did, but if they did, it would have been better that they never knew it. Because to do that, their damnation is even greater. I don't know how great a damnation can be, but whatever it is, we don't want any part of that. But it has happened unto them according to the true proverb. Listen to this proverb. Listen to this. The dog is turned to his own vomit again. And the sire that was washed to her wallowing in the mire. They turn to the old way. It's like a pig that was all washed up and clean and went back into the filth. Can you imagine a dog going back to his vomit? Because that's why he describes the false teachers, the false prophets. So our word today is be alert, be courageous, know the word of God. He is coming back. We have one more lesson in the series of Peter's, and we'll see you tomorrow on Bethlehem Going.

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0: A very good morning to you. I'm Jeff Coleman.
1: And I'm Deborah Pinkerton. Welcome to Morning Light.
0: Well, this week, President Donald Trump convened the leaders of what he's calling the super intelligence industry. It's a move designed to reassure nervous Americans that AI is not going rogue, upending the moral and ethical foundation of the country. Some AI leaders say they have the answer. The panel will debate if they are correct.
1: And coming up later in the show, this is Breast Cancer Awareness Month. The goal is to promote early detection and to raise funds for research. The president of the Cumberland Valley Breast Care Alliance is here to share how the organization supports survivors fighting this disease. Also, a breast cancer survivor will share her very personal story and hear how God continues to carry her through this journey.
0: That's going to be an encouragement to many who are fighting breast cancer. Well, some of the leading minds in artificial intelligence are wrestling with a major problem. If AI models are going to be relied on to think or in some cases work in place of human beings, how will it know right from wrong? How will it make the right decisions, not just based on the facts and data points it receives, but something even more deep?
1: Yeah, certainly a good question. Well, billionaire Christopher Olah, a former Christian and one of the founders of AI giant Anthropic, has been hosting secret meetings with religious leaders. According to the New York Times, he's met with leaders in the Catholic, Jewish, evangelical, and traditional African religions. And they have been wrestling with this very question. Can you teach AI right from wrong? Now, it's important to mention one of the Anthropic's researchers recently resigned with the warning that AI could kill humans within a decade.
0: A decade. So there's some
1: That's
0: urgency.
1: Pretty serious.
0: There's some urgency on this issue. Of course, the question of teaching morals to AI models is setting up a global debate. Leaders are comparing AI to nuclear technology. Pope Leo said those who control AI will impose their own moral vision on the world, adding, like nuclear technology, AI must be disarmed. And pastors like Dr. John Piper saying machines don't have the capacity to worship or praise God. So the question for the panel is this: does programming AI with religious beliefs make AI moral? Does this answer the big questions about the defining revolution of our time? This very moment, Jack Panyard, Belinda Clark, and Jay Kunarasa here to answer a question that I know is on everyone's mind, because when you say something like the world is going to end in 10 years, and there are always predictions around Y2K, other moments, there are people who are looking at the clock and figuring it out. But some say this might be the delivery mechanism, Melinda, to the end of the world. When you think about all of this, first, how do you make sure that you do not be completely subsumed? You don't start sinking into despair and anxiety when you hear even a question like this.
2: I think Scripture is very clear in its invitation to keep our eyes on Jesus, and He is the one who has both begun and finished our race. And I think we can do two things, not to be consumed with fear. One is to look back, to remember the long history of God's faithfulness to His people over centuries and centuries and generations.
0: Shot.
2: Correct.
0: Yeah.
2: He has always been the same faithful God, and He continues to reign sovereign. There is no panic in heaven. God is not sitting on His throne today saying, how did I let artificial intelligence loose in the world? He sees all of mankind's machinations and strategies, and He knows His intention. And when we look in Scripture, we know clearly we are held in His hands, and His are good hands. And He's promised that nothing will reach us that has not been filtered through His purposes. And when He sets His arm to work, no one can tell Him to stop or to turn back. He is not governed by any of our models or strategies or plans. So thinking clearly and remembering who He is, who He's always been, that His promises are yes and sure and amen and faithful, and He is the one ultimately writing the true story.
0: So, Jay, why isn't it possible then to just take everything that Melinda just said and program it into AI, right? Provide a moral, religious, ethical framework, because she's just given you the Christian worldview of how we view everything, every scary thing that comes to our table, knocks on our door, in a text message, all of it. She's just said what we do with it.
3: Yeah.
0: So why don't we just program that into the AI model so every time we ask a question, it spits back whatever our tradition is. If we're Muslim, it gives us Islamic theology. If we're Buddhist, it gives us Buddhism. Christians, Christian. Jewish. Why not?
3: Yeah, I mean, I guess you can technically train your chatbot or your AI model of choice to give you a Christian response. But if the the Anthropic CEO and these leaders are having conversations about morality, they're assuming that AI is going to have a level of agency. And that's scary. That means like the AIs are they have a will. They want to seek out answers.
0: It can drive where it wants to drive.
3: Yeah, and they're having a hard time controlling it, and they don't really even understand it, which I think is driving some of the panic. I'm not really sure how to respond.
0: Yeah. And I think that's where we're all at, right? I think we're all processing out loud. When you're looking, you're a journalist. You are a writer. It's your mind, your thoughts onto a screen or onto paper or at a typewriter, however your writing process works. AI is threatening, of course, to replace so much of that work. Maybe it augments it, helps you research, helps you think through that. How have you thought through the big picture of its use, its hold over your life, your work, and then are you afraid? How do you deal with the fear?
4: Sure. I mean, regarding the fear, this is obviously something that God is not out of control of. There is an order here. But thinking of the writing and thinking of the process, there will always be an appetite for human connection in some capacity. You can tell when something is AI written to some degree.
0: Right.
4: There are indicators, and it will get more refined, and it will get better at it. I think it's going to increase an appetite for human error, so to speak, of the kind of unnameable thing of human writing, of human communication.
0: Right.
4: And I think that will grow in the coming years. I think people will get tired of this to some degree. Now, whether AI will look at that and be able to mimic that as well is an entirely different question. But as humans, we're programmed to connect with other humans. And I think that after a while, we're going to get a bad taste in our mouth if all we're doing is communicating with computers.
0: So the president convenes the AI leaders in Washington, and his message has very consistently been, this is something new, this is something big, this is something dramatic. There's nothing to fear here. If there are any issues that we have to address, we'll address them along the way. And part of that is big thinkers saying we're programming morality into the machine so that the machine then can be an independent moral agent. Hence his move to the president's move to change it from artificial intelligence to superintelligence, because he says we don't want to think of this as artificial. We want to think of this as real. This is now our helper. How do we process what he is saying, and how do we do it not just through the political lens, but through the lens of what we believe as Christians?
4: Sure, absolutely. I think that there's so much noise over the AI space right now, especially in this regard, where we're assuming that they have control over this thing, and we're assuming that they're able to program these moral beliefs into these computers and into these programs, when already it's showing evidence that they don't have control over it, and they don't have this thing figured out. So they don't have this plug-in where they can just take ethical beliefs and push it in there if they don't even understand the neural networks of these things.
0: Right.
4: And so I think there's almost a comfort in that, because with the unknowns there, you know, they're asking about consciousness, they're asking about sentience, and there's no clear answers. I think in the meantime, we can rest in knowing that we're created with a purpose as human beings, and that we have this unique distinction of, one, being in the image of God, but two, being the only real thinkers on this planet. And until something shows me evidence to the contrary in a deep way, sure, these CEOs and these billionaires can discuss what is sentience. Until there's a clear answer, I don't see any reason to lose our heads over this.
0: That's very helpful. So you're working in a space in human trafficking where it might be helpful to have some AI counselors and chatbots, you know, talking to clients and reassuring them when they're having a bad day that everything is going to be okay. What I've noticed is that Christian leaders are looking at this technology and really not knowing what to do with it. The Pope, a few others, have made very declarative statements about what we should, how we should think. But beyond the Pope, John Piper, a few other Christian thinkers, it feels like we are either compromised or just can't see our way clearly on where do we draw lines, and when do we say this is not how we counsel people, or we need a human being, or you do not write a hymn with AI because that has to be connected to a soul and a person. How do you frame that up?
2: starting with the idea of a chatbot counseling a human being, which has been floated and in some spaces has been done. When it comes to the realm where we work, which is in complex trauma, one of the things we actually know from research is that the kind of damage that happens most profoundly because it happened in the context of a relationship that should have been safe and was not, can actually only heal in the neural framework of the brain. Wow. The brain can only heal that damage in the context of a relationship that is truly safe. Okay. So a chatbot can give words that have been programmed into it, but we actually need the physical presence of another person where the brain registers, I am now safe in this relationship where I learn to be unsafe. And to Jack's point, that is the thing that artificial intelligence, and we're trying to rename it into something else to reassure ourselves, but it is an imitation of God's good and perfect design in humanity, and it's also attempting to replace God so that we are not accountable to the creator God of the universe because we can rule ourselves. And yet I think it's so interesting that what we're now craving is the reassurance that there are moral absolutes in the universe.
5: Wow. You're right.
2: And that the questions that are surfacing are, there is good, right? Is somebody protecting us? Who is that? And that is God himself who has defined good and right.
0: Yeah, there's a big hole here that we're missing. Let me show you a quote from one of the spiritual advisors to Anthropic. It's not going to be one religion, so one way or another, we're going to end up with something that helps shape our thinkings and who we are as spiritual beings. She is an advisor in traditional African religions. Yeah. Jay, we've got about 30 seconds left. Programming, just dumping all the religious beliefs into a chatbot model or into an AI model, does it solve the problem?
3: No. And I think the problem here for us as Christians, we have assurance that our God is in control and he's sovereign, and we also have to walk with discernment and wisdom in the moment and not sacrifice our attention, not give up intimacy. Maria Nisa had these categories, and not give up our agency over to technology. God has made us human. He made us to work. He made us to be in relationships, and we should follow in those footsteps and not abdicate those responsibilities to technology.
0: That's our charge for the day, not abdicate our responsibilities, our uniqueness as human beings to technology. Very helpful. Friends, thank you. We'll have you back. We'll keep talking about this till we solve it, all right? Well, no one should fight cancer alone. Cumberland Valley Breast Care Alliance walks alongside those battling the disease, providing a strong and loving and giving community. The president will sit down with Deborah. That's next. You're watching Morning Light right here on Lighthouse TV.
6: 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We'll see you there.
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1: Welcome back. 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Awareness is the first step toward a meaningful action. Cumberland Valley Breast Care Alliance walks alongside those battling the disease. 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Thanks for being with us.
8: Thanks for having us.
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1: Okay. And this is so important, though, because October is Breast Cancer Awareness Month. We're starting it off right now, October 1st. Why is it so important to have a month dedicated to breast cancer awareness?
8: Yeah. So, like you said, 1 in 8 women will be diagnosed with breast cancer. So, in Pennsylvania, 14,000 women this year will likely be diagnosed with cancer. That is very scary.
1: That is a lot of women.
8: It is a lot of women. And we think that having a full month, you know, as moms, as wives, we often put our preventative care on the back burner and we just wait it out, you know. But having a national movement to have a breast cancer awareness month reminds us that we need to make ourselves first. We need to be doing our preventative care. We need to be getting our mammograms. And we lean into that this month. And so we would hope not only would we do it for ourselves, but we would pull other women along with us, family and friends, to make sure that everybody is making themselves a priority.
1: You mentioned mammograms. Mm-hmm. So when is the first time you should have your mammogram?
8: For most people, it is age 40. Now, if you have a family history of breast cancer, in certain instances, they may have you done, have you get it done a little bit earlier, but you'll just want to talk with your physician about that.
1: So let's talk about the services you provide.
8: Yeah.
1: It's a wide range.
8: It is a wide range, but we start with education. So we really want people to know about what the risk factors are. Some of them are environmental, and you can control them a little bit. And so we want to make people aware of that. And then I am nationally certified to teach proper breast self-exams and remind people to be doing them because early detection is certainly the key. So we do that for the ladies. And then if somebody finds themselves uninsured or underinsured, we can help them get a mammogram in their community so that they are completing that preventative care. And then we go on, if somebody should be diagnosed, to provide the faith-based counseling and support for them through care packs, financial aid. We have a beautiful devotional in there. Sometimes people lean into their faith, some lean away, and some people find their faith in this journey. And so we want to support them wherever we are in that.
1: How do you see lives changed through this ministry?
8: Well, this week, actually, I had a new person, and she had just found out she had breast cancer by herself of all time. She read it in her medical portal. And yeah, we had just gotten her care pack, and she had said to me, "I'm really ready to lean into my faith." And I said, "Well, we can help you with that. And let's start with this devotional, and we'll talk, read through it, and we'll talk about it next week and start with an open conversation." It's life-changing for many.
1: Yeah, I was going to say, if you are diagnosed, you need someone to walk beside you all the way.
8: Yes, absolutely. Many of these ladies, when they're complete with their treatment, they really come out on the other side as friends of ours, an advocate not only for our organization, but also for breast cancer awareness in a whole.
1: Let's talk about what's taking place next month.
8: Yeah.
1: You have an event going on, fundraiser.
8: We do. It is our 30th year in the community. And so this next one is a doozy. It is our bingo, which takes place at the Shippensburg Activity Center on November 8th. We open the doors at 11, but then bingo will start at 1 o'clock. It is a major fundraiser for us. As a nonprofit, we truly are supported by this community for our community. So we need people to show up to that event for it to be successful. But people are serious about their bingo. But if it's not for you, we have music, fellowship, raffles, lots of things that people can participate in.
1: And how will this fundraiser make a difference?
8: It will support us for hopefully the next quarter at least. We really need these funds to be able to make our services remain free for all the women of the area.
1: Oh, yeah, that is wonderful. Mm-hmm. So we have viewers all over. Mm-hmm. If they would like to find something like this, if they're not located in Cumberland Valley, where should they go? Where can they find services similar to what you offer?
8: So for Pennsylvania, I would certainly look to the PA Breast Cancer Coalition. That is located in Harrisburg. They have a wonderful website where you can put in where you're located, and then it will bring up resources in your area for you.
1: and that is pabreastcancer.org. Mm-hmm. So that is so important. Mm-hmm. So just by going there, mm-hmm. you will find someone who can help you, because yeah. support is needed.
8: Support is definitely needed, and I do think it's important that not only can you sign yourself up, but if you have a friend who has recently been diagnosed, there's no reason to let them go through this by themselves. 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
1: Thank you so much for sharing this with
8: Thank
1: us.
8: You.
1: Still to come on Morning Light, a Pennsylvania woman will share her journey with breast cancer and how the Cumberland Valley Breast Care Alliance walked alongside her. We're back right after the break.
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1: Pennsylvania woman received the news every woman dreads, a breast cancer diagnosis. Diane Tarner joins us to share her journey. Thank you for being with us.
15: Thank you for having me.
1: So let's get started. Tell us your journey. When did it start?
15: It started back in December of 2020. I had found, through self-examination, a lump in my right breast, which led me into a second diagnosis in January into the left breast.
1: What was your reaction?
15: I was devastated. Like, it was something I would have never guessed would happen to me, but it did.
1: So what were the next steps?
15: Well, I received the treatment plan, chemotherapy, surgery, radiation, and I became healed. And it was in December 2023 that I found yet another lump, and I had to go through the process yet again.
1: Wow. Devastating.
15: I then had to have the breast removed and go through the treatment process again, chemotherapy. And yesterday would have been a two-year mark for me finishing that process for me. I've been healed for 2 years now. Praise the Lord.
1: That's right. How did you get involved with Cumberland Valley Breast Care Alliance?
15: I was involved the first time around with the president, former president Sharon Burschus, and she led me into the second time I went through breast cancer to Samantha Logston, who has cheerfully walked me through this battle. She has been with me every step of the way. I couldn't have picked or found a better group of women to walk beside with this. They have been with me through thick and thin. I wouldn't have been able to do this without them. Cumberland Valley Breast Care Alliance has funded me things that I would have never been able to afford on my own as a woman. They have helped me to be the woman I am today, because I get to look just as normal as everybody else, and I'm just very grateful for that.
1: Especially when you receive a diagnosis like this, financial responsibilities, that's not something you want to be worrying about.
15: No.
1: How has your faith carried you through this journey and continues to carry you through?
15: Well, I have to give God the glory for everything, because He has just placed me into a faith-based church, Freedom in Christ Church in Chambersburg. I have a wonderful pastor, John Pogue, who is so anointed. He has led me into the Bible so deep that the Holy Spirit, I'm filled. I'm so filled that it led me through the second breast cancer journey with no fear. And the Bible says not to have fear. The 2 Timothy 1:7 was my Bible verse that led me through the second journey. I give all the glory to God, and I wouldn't trade anything I went through to glorify Him. I just wouldn't. Nothing. Wow.
1: That is wonderful. For someone who's watching who may be diagnosed with breast cancer, what is your message to them?
15: I want to say to put God first and foremost. He will guide you and lead you the rest of the way. please reach out to Cumberland Valley Breast Care Alliance. They are a faith-based ministry that will show you who God is if you don't know Him, and they will just guide you everywhere God doesn't take you.
1: And walk alongside you every step of the way.
15: Amen.
1: Thank you so much for sharing.
15: Thank you
1: your
15: for
1: very
15: having
1: personal
15: me.
1: Story
15: Thank you
1: with
15: so
1: us.
15: Much.
1: You're welcome. To learn more about the Cumberland Valley Breast Care Alliance or to purchase a ticket to Big Bucks Bingo, check out the CVBCA.org. Stay with us. We're back right after the break.

0: Welcome back. Coming up tomorrow on Morning Light, a path to hope, a journey that must start today. The way Recovery Houses works with those wounded and broken by substance abuse. Learn how this ministry is making a difference and how you can support it. That's a look at what's coming up tomorrow on Morning Light. Now, Jeff, your closing thoughts.
1: Well, thank you, Deborah. Well, 86 years ago today at 12:01 a.m., Pennsylvania opened America's first great superhighway, the Pennsylvania Turnpike. They called it the Highway of Tomorrow. And for about a penny a mile, motorists could cross Pennsylvania's mountains without stoplights. But near New Baltimore, Somerset County, the superhighway ran into something much older, the St. John the Baptist Catholic Church and its cemetery. The road passed right through the property. And for years, motorists could pull off the turnpike because of a deal during the construction, climb the concrete steps, and go to Mass at what became known as the Church of the Turnpike. I've seen it many times. Maybe you have, too, going up and down the turnpike. I love that image. We keep building our way into the future, superhighways then, superintelligence now, always looking for a faster route around life's limits. And then we find there are some persistent questions we just can't engineer our way around. Our purpose in life, the reality of death, eternity, and the big questions surrounding God's plan. I think what we've found out that no matter how advanced the road becomes, how great or super our technology is, there is no way around God. For Deborah and the entire Morning Light team, I'm Jeff Coleman. Thanks for spending this day with us. Now go check on your neighbors, and God willing, we'll see you back here again tomorrow morning.

There is no stability or security in our circumstances. There is no stability or security in politics and politicians. There is no stability or security in the economy. There is no stability or security in people. Oh, but our true security and stability found only in God's sovereign choice.

0: So restoration, brothers and sisters, is possible. You've got to believe that today, because maybe you're sitting there and you're watching this, or you're listening to this on the internet, or however you're watching it, and you're saying, nope, I'm done with him. I'm done with her. It's over, Pastor. You don't understand. There's just no way I can continue to put up with her doing or him doing X. My brother says, I'd point you to the gospel. The gospel tells us all things are possible. This dead Savior, this dead Messiah is lying in a grave, or so they think, until that early Sunday morning when Mary goes there and he is not here. Why do you seek the living amongst the dead? Ephesians 2 tells us that we were dead in our trespasses and sin, but Christ made us alive. By his grace, he's raised us up and given us new life, new hope, new purpose, new identity. He can do the same thing in your marriage. He can take a dead marriage and make it alive. He can take a surviving marriage and make it a thriving marriage by the power of his Spirit. But it takes surrender in us. It takes examination in us. It takes each individual saying, what can I do to make this marriage better? Welcome to another episode of Above the Noise. I'm your host, David Smith. Above the Noise is a program that seeks to speak into the noisiness of life. And we believe that God's Word speaks into that and above that, giving us hope, giving us courage, giving us strength to fight the battle, to endure the trial that we're going through. Some of the most messy, difficult, hard, sometimes feeling impossible situations that we find ourselves in are in things that are very, very close to us. People that are very, very close to us. Family, husbands, wives, maybe even grandparents or extended family. In that family, marriage relationships, we see great pain oftentimes, great difficulties. And what we want to talk about today, and today I use the word we, but it's actually just going to be me. We often interview a guest, and we will interact with him or her regarding situations that they have been through and God has assisted them through. Sometimes we talk about ministries and what they're going through and what God is doing and what they're praying God will do. Well, today, I'm just going to try, by God's grace, to speak to issues that may impact you, that have surely impacted all of us at some point in a relationship, if you're married or if you're in a family. And what we're praying that you will see is that there is hope for hurting families. The Bible tells us in Psalm 34:18, the Lord is near the brokenhearted. Some of the most heartbreaking things that happen to us happen to us in the context of marriage. God meets us in that hurting marriage. Sometimes some of the things that are said and the dynamics of a nuclear family are painful. We would say, again, sometimes impossible. God meets us there as well. He meets us there with truth and wisdom, love and grace and mercy, and most importantly, hope. Can it get better? Can things change? Can I truly be in a place where God is honored in either this union or in these relationships I have with my family? Marriages, and we'll start there and we're going to move to families here in a moment. Marriages just don't one day end up and they find out, hey, it's over. Marriages don't fall apart just in that one moment. It starts long before that. And what are the things that we are seeing in our marriage? What are the things I am not seeing in myself that would help this marriage not survive but thrive? To be God-honoring and truly glorifying to his name. I want to say this from the very beginning. No perfect marriages. No perfect families. They don't exist. But we can see families that are godly, that are pressing toward Christ, that are becoming more like him, conformed to him as we surrender to his will. And additionally, we can see that also in marriage. Marriages, though they may be difficult now, can truly be something that folks would look to as a model and say, hey, you know what? I want my marriage to be like that. And brothers and sisters, as you sit on your couch, whether you're single or you're married, just think about that question. Are there people in your life that you would say, I want a marriage like that? And then maybe thinking and let tighten the nut a tad bit more. Would people say that if you're married, would they say that of my marriage? I want a marriage like that. But if we're going to be what God wants us to be and do what God wants us to do, we've got to kind of do some self-examination. We've got to ask some questions. I'm going to ask some questions today. I'm going to try to answer those questions to the best of my ability by the Spirit of the living God. And prayerfully, God's people will be edified. I want to show a clip that kind of typifies. This is a husband and a wife. He's going off to work unexpectedly. He's a contractor. They have a small child. Her father's in the home helping nurture and raise that child because the husband's out a lot. She's also working, but she works a lot from home, but she's also had to change her schedule. And I want you to listen to some of the dynamics and wonder if you identified with it. I surely did, in their conversation and their body language and some of the things that are said. So we're going to listen to a little bit of it, then I'm going to interrupt it, and then we're going to come back to it. But let's just meet this couple here in this context.
1: All hours of the night. You're not even here. My dad's here feeding our child.
2: Your dad did a fine job. It's on one night. It wasn't that bad. You know what? It's been a hard week, but we're going to get through it. We're right at the tail end there.
1: What about the next one? My dad told me this guy wants to hire you again. Are you going to do it?
2: You know, I'm only focused on this job. I'm just trying to get through this job.
1: Okay, listen, I know we said there needs to be more room for you, especially if we're going to have
3: a
1: second child.
3: We did.
1: I need to understand, you know, is this what that looks like? Because I don't know if we can manage it. I don't know how that works. How can we manage this?
2: I don't know. I don't know, but we'll figure it out, okay?
1: We need to discuss this. Can we?
2: Okay, let's discuss it.
3: Yes, let's talk about this.
0: Okay, pause it right there, guys. Thank you. So that's from a television series called Parenthood, and that's Joel and Julia that you meant interacting. And as they begin the conversation, Joel's in a hurry to leave. Julia's asking all these questions. She's making these comments, again, regarding the current family dynamics. And you can see Joel's tension rising as he's trying to leave and go on this job. And she wants to talk, and she's firing all these questions at him. And he's not answering, and he says, we'll figure it out. He doesn't have all the answers to those questions, though she wants those right then. And then it gets to a point, we need to talk. He, in frustration, you see him put his things down, and then they're going to now start a dialogue, and we're going to come back to talk about that in a moment. How do we get there? How does a couple get there as a point where they're so frustrated that they're not hearing one another? I'm frustrated at what she's asking me. I can't really hear, and I don't even know the answer. If I could, I'm not paying attention. And maybe from the other side, hey, I don't see that he's disengaged. I don't see that he is not interested in answering this right now. There's something more pressing to him, but I'm just going to keep firing these questions away. How do we get to a point of that tension in a relationship? And what should a Christian marriage look like and do when we find ourselves in these situations? We know this verse, and we know the value of marriage, that God cares about this based on this verse. A man shall leave his father and the mother and be joined to his wife. They shall become, the Bible says, one flesh. Marriage from the very beginning originates with God's. It's covenantal. It's not just a contract. It's not just something that we enter into and we sign the papers as down at the courthouse or with the district justice or whoever you've went to get married, and it's just simply transactional. No, it's covenantal. It's something that God presided over there in Genesis chapter 2. It is something that he said it's a good thing that man needed a woman. He needed his wife. And the two came together, and they were naked and unashamed, the Bible says. What a wonderful picture. And it wasn't good that, again, a man that was alone. It talked about this companionship, this intimacy that was needed for the woman and the man. There was this mutual responsibility that they had to one another. But yet, they found themselves in great conflict. So God cares about marriage. I want to say that from the very beginning. Biblical marriage is something that God honors and he is for. He is cheering for you in a sense. But when we find ourselves where we saw the clip, that tension, and we're not hearing one another and we've become emotional. It was an old saying I heard from a dear brother that said, when emotion goes up, thinking goes down. When I become emotional, I become frustrated, angry. My thinking goes down, and that thinking manifests itself in my speech. And what I say, and what I, and maybe sometimes in my lack of hearing, even, because I'm just ready to fire off and communicate what I want to communicate, as opposed to really trying to understand the needs of that other person, and then vice versa. They're doing the same thing. I just want to fire off. I just want to express my feelings, my emotions, and I'm expecting you to hear it regardless of how I may say it. So let's finish off, and we're gonna come back. We're gonna come back to the clip, but then we're gonna examine what's a Christian response when we find ourselves there. Let's see how they respond in this situation. Go ahead and finish that clip for us, guys, please.
2: You don't want me to work ever.
1: Oh, give me some credit, Joel. I've moved mountains.
2: I've moved mountains for you for years, Julia, and this is 1 week I'm asking from you.
1: I'm not trying to be ungrateful. I'm just trying to face reality here.
2: Okay, what reality?
1: The reality is that if you're working all hours of the night, I'm working mad hours. There's no one watching our child.
2: What am I going to? So dramatic.
1: I mean,
2: plenty of people to take care of our kids.
1: Oh, that's. I mean, what am I just supposed to leave a deposition?
2: What are you getting at?
1: I'm billing $600 an hour for so you can grout some guy's bathroom.
2: No, you're right. I mean, if it's about whose time is worth more, you win.
1: No, that's not.
0: Okay, guys, go ahead and pause it there. Well, the actor captures probably what some men or even women have felt when a spouse says to them something that is like a dagger. It's very stinging. You could tell on his face that, and obviously based on the clip, we can deduce that she makes more money than he does. And then he felt less than. And you can see that look on his face like, woo, you went there. And we see that's a fleshly response. James chapter 1 verse 19 says, everyone must be quick to hear and what? Slow to speak. She wasn't. Her emotions got up and she saw that she can say something, and she said it, and she realized, ugh, I shouldn't have said that. It was stinging. And he took that to heart. In the clip, he goes on and he walks out, but says a few words and then he walks out. We won't go back to the clip. So how can a couple that love each other speak such ways to each other? How can that happen? Because we don't follow James. We don't pause and put our hands maybe over our mouth and listen. I want to really hear what she says. Why can't we get along? In what ways, what needs to change in me? What needs to change in her? The old Tina Turner would say, you know, what's love got to do with it? Well, love is huge, but love's not the end-all be-all. In terms of love, doesn't teach me necessarily how to communicate. Love should be my motivation for wanting to communicate, but it doesn't teach me how to communicate. Communication is something I have to learn. And communication is this dialogue that I'm having with my spouse, which means I'm hearing and she's listening, and at times I'm hearing. She's hearing, she's listening. And we ask the question, well, why don't they change? Why can't they just do this? Or why can't they just do that? As opposed to really getting down to the nitty gritty. So let's go back to that clip just in our minds. What do Christian couples do? There's tension, there's friction, and there's a pause. I think in every relationship, I know in my marriage, there's a time that there's a pause where you're trying to gather your thoughts. You're realizing that your emotions are going up, and you feel like maybe you're going to go somewhere that you shouldn't. What do you do? Brothers and sisters, Luke 18, verse 1, men ought to always pray. That's the perfect time to sit and pause and pray. Honey, we're both tense. You've got the baby. The situation's in this scenario. You've got the baby. It's hard. You're frustrated with your work. I'm frustrated that I have to leave. I don't want to leave my son, you might say. But we need to pause because we might go somewhere. We may do or say something that we really don't mean. So let's pray. Let's just pause for a moment and go to the Lord. And I want to challenge couples. Maybe you don't pray together. Maybe you've never prayed together. I would say that's a huge issue for you in your marriage. I would suggest that that's something you try to institute immediately. And I know guys, because I think men are the lead. Guys, I know you're intimidated and you're probably saying, I don't know how to pray. I don't know what to pray about. Pray the Lord's Prayer. Pray the Lord's Prayer together. Pray about the situations that you're facing. It doesn't need to be this eloquent, I'm quoting a bunch of scripture kind of prayer. It just needs to be a real, raw, honest prayer. Lord, we need you. Lord, we're frustrated in this situation. I've got to go off to work. She's not understanding. Lord, maybe I'm not communicating it well. Lord, would you guide us? Would we be led by your Spirit to really say things that are going to edify the other person, that are going to strengthen the other person, and that we'd be able to come to a common resolution, that we'd be able to see that we both want the same thing. In that scenario, we want our child raised and nurtured, and we want to be the primary ones to do that. I want to go off to work as a man should. I understand that you make more money and that your time seemingly could be more valuable. But honey, I need to do this because that's my primary responsibility. My point is we need to calm ourselves. We need to try to not become emotionless, but not dominated by emotion and allow that to dominate our speech. We sit in dialogue and we talk. And I guess I want us to think through this. And I do marriage counseling as a pastor. And I tell people, and some of you may disagree, and I love your comments, by the way. We get a ton of comments. I am thankful for those. Even those who may see things a tad bit different. That's fine. I love the interaction and dialogue. You can help refine me. I'm not perfect. I'm not above correction. But one of the things and one of the ways I think that often lead to marital difficulties is communication. When communication breaks down, all sorts of other things enter into a relationship. And that communication may just manifest itself in silence. I don't say anything. I'm not going to say anything to her. I feel like I'm walking on eggshells or vice versa. How can we get to a point, though, where we don't go there? And is there a point that we're too broken? Too much has been said. Too much has been done. That there's no way that this thing can be restored. Can I start with this? Ephesians 4:32, be kind to one another, tenderhearted, forgiving one another. Forgiving one another, which means I've got to, if I've said anything, if I've done anything, I've got to own that. I've got to come and say, hey, honey, I blew it. That was wrong of me to say, that was wrong of me to do, or vice versa. And the scriptures say we are to forgive one another. I don't want to hold that over your head. Remember you said that last week? No, if I have forgiven you, it's over with. Now, I know it's hard to forgive and forget. But the Spirit, I think, says, don't bring that back up. Yes, you're remembering it now. She did that last week. He did that last week. Doesn't mean I have to bring it back up again. It doesn't mean that I need to throw it back in their face if I've truly granted forgiveness. Now, if it's a repeated sin, then now we need to dialogue about a pattern that's been established. Okay, hey, honey, what's going on here? How are you walking in this again when it's clearly damaging what we have? So restoration, brothers and sisters, is possible. You've got to believe that today, because maybe you're sitting there and you're watching this or you're listening to this on the internet or however you're watching it and you're saying, nope, I'm done with him. I'm done with her. It's over, Pastor. You don't understand. There's just no way I can continue to put up with her doing or him doing X. My brother says, I'd point you to the gospel. The gospel tells us all things are possible. This dead Savior, this dead Messiah is lying in a grave, or so they think, until that early Sunday morning. When Mary goes there and he is not here, why do you seek the living amongst the dead? Ephesians 2 tells us that we were dead in our trespasses and sin, but Christ made us alive by his grace. He's raised us up and given us new life, new hope, new purpose, new identity. He can do the same thing in your marriage. He can take a dead marriage and make it alive. He can take a surviving marriage and make it a thriving marriage by the power of his Spirit. But it takes surrender in us. It takes examination in us. It takes each individual saying, what can I do to make this marriage better? Senator Rick Santorum, many years ago, had an opportunity to see him speak. And he wore a little bracelet around his wrist. It wasn't WWJD, although that was a popular one. It had the acronym FAMILY. FAMILY, family. And what that meant was, forget about me, I love you. And boy, it sounds so good, doesn't it, husbands? I love that. And I would preach it. Man, that'll preach. But to live it, whoa, much, much more difficulty. To put my feelings, my desires aside, and to live for her, to think about her. So restoration is possible. Oftentimes it may require repentance. There's counseling. Hopefully you're in a church or in ministry that can help you. There has to be a level of accountability. There's got to be boundaries. There's got to be patience. And there's got to be the thing that we've probably struggled with the most, time. It's not going to be fixed overnight. It takes time. None of us like to wait in the line at Burger King or McDonald's or any fast food restaurant. We want it immediately. And I think that's oftentimes, hey, I went to counseling yesterday, or the pastor just said this, you should be fixed now. No, it takes years to build up things in you. It's going to take time to begin to eradicate those things, to change those things in your life. But it's possible. That's the hope. The gospel gives us hope that we can change, that the situations can change. I want to transition a little bit as we think about communication, expectations, and being emotional in a situation. This is kind of a funny clip, and I want us to think through, how well do we really know our spouse? Maybe you've been married a long time, but how well do you really know them? I want you to see this clip from Cliff and Claire, the Huxtables, the Cosby Show that was aired many, many years ago. Guys, go ahead and play that little short clip for us.
3: And Cliff, I just want you to know that if I die, you have my permission to marry again.
4: I have your permission?
3: Yes.
4: But you're dead.
3: I want you to find a woman who can make you happy and help take care of the kids.
4: Thank you.
3: Would you?
4: Would I what?
3: If I die, would you marry again?
4: We'll talk about it when it happens.
3: We can't talk about it then.
4: Okay. No. The answer is no, I wouldn't.
3: Under no circumstances, if I die, would you marry again? You would be single forever.
4: Yes.
3: Would you date somebody?
4: No, I wouldn't.
3: Okay, Cliff, I'm dead. I'm gone.
4: And you're still in the bed with me?
3: What if you met a gorgeous international-type beauty?
4: Not interested.
3: What if you met a woman who could sing jazz?
4: Like Lena Horne?
3: And can scat.
4: Like Ella Fitzgerald?
3: You see.
4: Not my type.
3: Well, what is your type?
4: You.
3: Okay, so you met me.
0: Okay, guys, go ahead, pause it. I think you're beginning to see what Claire is trying to do with Cliff. It's kind of funny, but for some, maybe it's not funny. That she is setting these expectations that, hey, you can remarry after I'm gone, but in the skit she's going to go on, or in the scene, excuse me, she's going to go on and say, hey, no, this is not really what I want you to do. And she's trying to communicate with him about it. She's trying to develop this expectation after she's gone. That's what kind of makes it funny, of what he should or should not do in terms of moving on in a relationship. And when we think about expectations in a marriage, when we think about expectations in our union, that's huge for when spouses begin to see that my expectations are not being met by this other person. We're not communicating well. I don't see them making the necessary changes that they begin to say, hey, maybe they don't walk out, but I begin to feel lonely. And I've met couples that, yeah, maybe they've been married 25, 30 years, but they're still alone. There's somebody in the house with them. There's someone who goes to bed with them, that breaks bread with them, but they feel alone because they don't feel heard. They don't feel understood. They don't feel the empathy. So what are we to do? If you have these expectations and they're not being met, how do you move forward? What do you do when you're feeling lonely? Well, number one, I admit that loneliness is real. It's a real thing that you can be in a home and feel like there's nobody there for you, though there's, again, a person in the house. I would pray that the Lord Jesus Christ has so impacted you in your relationship with him that it won't fill all the gaps. I am not going to pretend that it would, but that your relationship with him could still be thriving, that you could still find him. Again, as we said in

met or that I feel alone or whatever the case may be. I would never do that. Why? You're around a group of people that love you. You have pastors and elders, I pray, leaders in your church that love you, leaders of your ministry that love you, that would love to come alongside you, especially if you're in a church. These shepherds should desire to come along you with you and serve you and truly, truly impact how your husband or your wife, depending on the situation, is interacting with you. So it's really, really important, brothers and sisters, that we begin to really examine, what are my expectations? Are they legitimate? Let me let others look at it. Let's talk about these things and let's dialogue in a counseling situation or a pastoral situation where they can come in and prayerfully minister to you in a way that is going to help you. And I just want to share with you, you know, spiritual growth and this, it can't be forced, but sometimes it's prompted by difficulties. I've met a lot of husbands and wives who don't understand how severe the problem is until they're in front of me. I had no idea, a husband might say, that my wife was feeling this way, or a wife may say, had no idea that he was feeling that way, because it hasn't been communicated, or maybe it hasn't been heard. In either case, it's a surprise for them. But it takes a little while to get there, and I can't force him or her to see it, the pain that you're feeling. We got to pray that the Spirit of the living God would truly, truly, truly give you and give him the heart, or give her the heart to hear, and you the ability to truly communicate how you're feeling. Another thing, another question I want to try to ask and answer, and this is a difficult one. The whole idea of submission in marriage. It's not even a word we really like to use anymore. Ephesians tells us that husbands are to love their wives, and we know that that's true, Ephesians 5:25. But we also see that wives are called to submit to their husbands as to the Lord. There's this idea of ranking under, that I am surrendering part of my will to him, of what he would want and what he desires. And initially, as we hear that, we're like, no way. He could take advantage of me. He can do all sorts of things to me if I surrender to his will. And I just want to add this little caveat. Men have over the years, even in Christian ministry. I've heard men and told that they could do the most outlandish, sometimes sinful things with their wife to their wife because of that verse. She's supposed to do whatever I say, and we think I'm lording over her in a sense, as if I'm her dictator, I'm her master, and she is my slave, because we see similar language like that compared. But no, verse 25 undoes all that kind of thinking. Husband loves your wives. You know, you're not going to treat someone that you love, as Christ treats his church, with this kind of contempt, with this kind of obvious disdain for any of her feelings, any of her thoughts. So I can understand a wife's hesitation, trepidation at wanting to surrender to this man who is maybe trying to really take advantage of her by using that verse. It needs to be rightly interpreted. Biblical leadership is patterned after Christ, not any man-made institution, but after him. And that includes sacrificial, loving, protective responsibility that a husband is to show for his wife. Sowing into her life. I love that picture of washing your wife, husbands, with the water of the word. I whenever I teach on that to young men who are prepared to get married, I said, what would you use? Would you use the softest cloth you could find, or a Brillo pad to wash your wife? And sometimes when we're abrasive, it's that Brillo pad, and it's scraping the skin off of her. It's not nurturing to her skin. It's not nourishing her skin at all. It's scraping it off, and we're so abrasive that it's hurting her. It's dominating her. It's pushing her down, as to comforting her and softening her and cleansing her. And how do we do it? Not with our own thoughts, but with the Word of God. Sowing into her life things that are going to help her. So this idea of submission is hard. There's a responsibility that husbands have to truly, truly, truly nurture their wives with God's Word in love, and in peace, and in patience. So what should a husband and wife do when they realize, you know what, I'm part of the problem? There's an old song we used to sing, it's me, oh Lord. I've realized that I am to take the log out of my own eye first before I judge him or her. What do I do once I reach that point, when I realize it's me, I'm the issue? Number one,

0: change. Don't just be challenged by it. Oh, I realize I got to do this. Oh, I'm feeling this way about this. I should do this for her. Do it. By God's grace, do it. Stop keeping score of what she may do for you. Well, if she does this, then I'll do that. If she begins to cook for me, man, then I'll be that man that she wants me to be. Man, if I come home in the newspaper, I'm dating myself, so just stick with the illustration. I'm dating myself. The recliner's kicked back for me and the newspaper's there. My meal's done. Man, then I'll be. No, that's silly. Guys, if you're feeling that conviction, ladies, if you're feeling that conviction by the Holy Spirit, which I pray you are, don't keep score. And you just realize, I need to make the changes. Make the changes, but don't make them contingent on whether he makes the changes or she makes the changes. Because the change that you're making is not necessarily for them. It's going to impact them. Yes. But who's it for ultimately? 1 Corinthians 10:31. Whatsoever you eat or drink, do what? All to the glory of God. It's all about God's glory. It's about being obedient to him as I serve my spouse. But ultimately, God gets the glory. Prayerfully, my spouse is edified and strengthened and encouraged by the things that I say, things I don't say, the changes that I make. But once you start to realize, man, and it starts with that conviction. It does start there. Ugh, this is not good. She's not happy. I'm not happy. What am I going to do? Lord, search me and try me. See if there be any wicked way in me. Now I'm going to begin to make some fundamental changes in my relationship based on thus saith the Lord. That may require that you go to another man or men and say, guys, I'm really struggling here. Help me. Pray for me. Challenge me in this area. Hold me accountable to these things. Give her the freedom to hold you accountable in the areas that you need to improve. And again, don't have your motive be, well, I'm going to make these changes and I'm expecting you to make them as well. Trust the Spirit of the living God to work in the other person. Again, make your requests known, but the actual change has to be a work of the Spirit. All right. Wow, we're going to come to kind of a tough one. And we'll come to blended families at the end, but I want to handle some issues and talk about some issues here first that are they're kind of difficult. What do we do in the Christian marriage where there's been either adultery or a serious betrayal of trust? A husband or wife has committed adultery or, and I've seen this phenomenon over the, I don't know, past 15 or 20 years. I'm sure it extends further than that, though, of emotional affairs. I've entered into this emotional relationship with someone who is not my spouse. It's betrayal emotionally. I haven't given myself to them physically, but emotionally I have. What do I do? And that's just one example of betrayal of trust. There could be other things as well. What do I do? Is that automatically a death sentence for the marriage? Now, that's a tough teaching and discussion. The Bible is really clear. Number one, God hates divorce. He doesn't like divorce. And depending on your denominational background and maybe who your pastors are, how they're going to interpret certain verses, there will be a group of men that I'm very sensitive to and I respect highly. And they would interpret the permanence view of marriage that you never get divorce, even under adultery. Others would say that God does allow for divorce in cases of adultery. The husband or wife has stepped out and broken that covenant bond physically with another person, that God does give concessions for that. 1 Corinthians 7 does say if the unbelieving spouse departs, one can let them depart. Notice the language, unbelieving spouse, partner has left, you're free to then remarry. But there's all kinds of tension around what do I do? Number one, I think one thing we want to admit, and I mentioned this earlier in regards of forgiveness, you are commanded to forgive that person. Now pause before you turn off and shut me down. That doesn't mean you're automatically going to trust them. Forgiveness does not mean that the trust is reestablished just like that. That takes time if that covenant bond has been broken. It's going to take maybe years. It's going to definitely take counseling. It's going to definitely take inviting others into your relationship to help examine and hold you accountable for the things that have been going on in your past. So forgiveness, again, is required. It's mandated. But trust has to be reestablished, which may take time. Secondly, forgiveness does not erase the consequences. I can forgive you and still, I get letters for this one, or emails. Forgiveness does not mean that there still may not be a divorce. Someone may still choose to walk away because of the behaviors of another. I've forgiven you, but I can no longer stay married to you. I think that should not be done lightly or quickly. I think those things should take time. You want to pray about it. You want to truly seek counsel of your pastors, of your leaders. I'm hesitant here because I'm a pastor, but I'm not your pastor. And I don't want to undo what your past, unless it's clearly not biblical. Then we maybe can have some dialogue. But I don't, in this forum, want to undo what your pastor or leaders or your denomination is teaching. They've interpreted it the way, and you've joined that church, and you've said you would agree to those covenant things. BFC, we have some documents that we can go to called the BPLs, Biblical Principles for Living, and Articles of Faith that really guide us in certain areas of doctrine and living that help guide us through these situations. It's very, very nice, and I know others, PCA and OPC and other groups do as well. But in order for this, when this betrayal, this trust is broken, when adultery happens, it is a hard, hard, hard thing. But not an impossible thing to be restored. I'm going to leave just with that glimmer of hope. I am not saying that's always the case, but it is possible. Restoration can happen, but it takes time, it takes patience, and it's going to be incredibly hard, but again, not impossible. Another question I want to try to ask and answer. How should Christians think about divorce when marriage has become deeply unhealthy? Okay, so we're not, there's no adultery, there's no betrayal of trust, but we're just unhealthy. Brothers and sisters, and I know, again, I may get some pushback on this. I don't think those are reasons necessarily for divorce. Now here's, notice my language, please. Because unhealthy in that realm would be possibly physical abuse. Yes, I know that that's serious, but I do not think that has to end in divorce. I'm going to come back to that here in a second. Emotional abuse, that does not have to end in divorce. Both of those things are serious. I'd say one is more serious than the other, but they're both serious. Physical abuse is real and it's painful. Emotional abuse is real and it's painful. Sexual abuse within those realms is real and it's painful. I say physical abuse is the most serious because it impacts us obviously physically the most. And that is something that you can visibly see. You can't see the scars on the inside. Both are long lasting. And again, I'm going to say this. I believe that forgiveness can be granted, should be granted in all those areas, but reconciliation is much, much more difficult. Now, I want to say this to women, because we may have women watching who are facing physical abuse and say, you're telling me that I should forgive him. Yes, I'm telling you, you should forgive him. But you should also call the police. If your husband is physically abusing you, call 911 that moment, that second. God has placed us in a culture where that is illegal. And I know you're saying, oh, I don't want to put him out there. I don't want him to lose his job. I don't want this. What about your own safety? Aren't you worth more than that? Aren't you more valuable than that? And you may not feel that way in and of yourself, but I know someone who considers you valuable, your Father who is in heaven. So ladies, reach out for help if you're being physically abused. Reach out for help if you're being emotionally abused. Now, I've said ladies, men, this could be you as well. Probably not physical, but it's possible. I know it's possible. Reach out for help. Contact people that can help you. It does not, I do not believe, has to be a death sentence on your marriage. I believe that a man or a woman can change. I believe that it's possible. They may not change, and it may result in a divorce. But it doesn't have to necessarily be the end-all, be-all when that situation is happening. Take your time, be patient, but don't do it alone. If you don't listen to anything else I say, don't do it alone. Cry out, reach out for help. Ministers or pastors, ministry leaders, hear the cries of your ladies or men who are coming to talk about these areas. If you don't have the experience, point them to someone who does. Treat this seriously. God treats it seriously. And it's something that we pray that, again, women or men who find themselves being abused in any form or fashion are getting assistance from their churches. And I just want to say this. I didn't have a ton, early in pastoring, I didn't have a ton of experience in this. Bible college and seminary did not prepare me well to deal with some of the things that I had to learn over the years. And I would dare say I'm still not perfect in these. I am not afraid to go get assistance as a pastor from other counselors, from men and women who are more experienced than me. Men and women who are in ministry and you're a ministry leader, don't be afraid to go get help outside your church, outside your denomination if you have to, in order to assist these families. I want to keep moving because our time is moving much faster than I thought it would. What about blended families? What about families when, you know, there's been a divorce, or maybe you've had children outside marriage, and now you're coming together? I'm going to show a quick, kind of funny clip. It's not funny, but the clip's funny, but the situation's not always funny. But this one's kind of cute to set this up for us. Go ahead and play that, guys.
1: I've always wanted to be a dad. And let me tell you, I love it.
2: Did you do another drawing of our family?
3: Uh-huh. That's me, Dylan, and Mommy. And over here, far away, is you.
2: I love how you drew my hair.
3: That's poop.
2: Well, it's well drawn.
1: Okay, I'm their stepdad. The way I see it, anyone can be a father. But not everyone has the patience or the devotion to be a...
3: Daddy wants to talk to you.
2: Hello, Dusty. Super to make your acquaintance. I'm not going to give you my social security number. Cholesterol, 180. Credit score, 758. Very proud of that. Yeah, I guess I could pick you up. I mean,
0: okay, go ahead and pause that there. Cute little clip. And you see this interaction that the dad is having with the daughter. And she says, this is us over here, the nuclear family, mom, dad, and the kids. And the stepdad's way over there. And then when the dad calls on the phone, the son is very, very excited to speak to his biological father. And the stepdad, you can see in his facial expression, is very threatened by the man calling and then his eventual visit. So how do we in a blended family, how do we prioritize our children, our biological children that are coming in? Is it them versus our spouse? In terms of vying for attention, who's going to come first? But this does not be hard, and I need to be hard, and I don't need to draw this out very long in terms of my explanation. Your spouse does. You're marrying your spouse. What God has put together, God has made these two people one flesh. Your spouse comes first. And again, I know folks may not like to hear that because you're coming in with these children and their biological mother or father is not there. You need to protect them. You need to guide them. And maybe you're thinking the stepmom or stepfather is not going to love them the way you're going to. No, all that needs to be discussed in premarital counseling, because the dynamics of a blended family, which I have, are incredibly challenging. They're incredibly difficult, but it is much easier, not easy. Not easy, easier if there is dialogue, if there's clear communication, especially if the other parent is in the life of the child. It's easier, not easy, if the parent's away or not involved in the life of the child, then it's easier. But it's not easy. And we've all got a dialogue. We've got to make sure we understand expectations and proper boundaries. The stepdad is not the dad if the dad's involved. There are certain ways the stepdad can and cannot discipline the child. That is not his if the dad's involved. But I've got to make sure my spouse and I, my wife and I, or my husband and I are on the same page in terms of this blended family. And we'd like it to be, well, I'm dating myself, of course. If this is a young audience, they won't know. We'd like to be the Brady Bunch, right? We'd like... to play the nice little song to start the sitcom off, and we go and everything's hunky dory and we're loving each other and it's wonderful, right? We get along, we make sports, kumbaya, right? All that kind of stuff. Well, it's not that simple, because there are dynamics of what the child expects in the stepdad or the stepmom, and it can become very, very hairy unless, and sinful, I might add, unless the mother and father are dialoguing. The mother and father who are bringing these children in really communicate very, very well about what their expectations are for the other person as it relates to their children. And what does that look like? And I can't tell you the exact formula because it's going to be different for every family. But the husband and wife have to be on the same page, and they have to be in communication. I also want to add this. It's really important to note that the Bible is full of families that have, number one, they're blended families, and they're even dysfunctional families. Abraham has a dysfunctional family. Major issues within the family. David has major issues within his family, his nuclear family, and he has multiple wives, multiple children, and a lot of different things happen. The Bible is not void of situations of families that are together and that are blended and that are dysfunctional and that are hard. But the Bible also gives us hope for those families, that one does not need to say, okay, because this is a difficult situation or a hard situation that's impossible to navigate, that there's no way God can redeem this, that there's no way that we can truly get along in a situation where, again, we have this blended family. You can. It starts, the foundation must be the gospel of the Lord Jesus Christ, that he has redeemed sinners. He has brought redeemed sinners together in marriage that are in desperate need of his grace, that are in desperate need of his mercy, that are in desperate need of his wisdom, that are in desperate need of his kindness towards one another, his love for one another. And brothers and sisters, you can, again, incrementally, it's not going to be a snap decision. That marriage can get better. That family can get better. You can grow in union and in love and in kindness and respect for one another as you communicate. There's nothing wrong with that husband coming in saying to his stepchildren, hey, I know that I'm not your father, but this is the dynamic. Or that stepmom saying to the other children, I know that I'm not your biological mother, but this is the role I desire to play. One of the things we did, tried to do in our home was, you know, we tried to remove kind of the stepmom language. And I know for some that's fine. We just, hey, mom and dad is kind of how we wanted to do it. We just thought that was important. And that was successful for us. Didn't make things perfect. We just didn't choose to say, that's my stepdad or my step. We said, hey, that's my daughter. That's my child. And if it, you know, people really cut to her, she doesn't look like you, or how's this work? That, you know, okay, well, you know, yeah, she does have another, she has a biological father who's different than me, but that's my daughter. Other children the same way. We wanted our children to really see their parent. Now, is that perfect? No. By no means was it perfect. It was very, very hard, and it remains hard. Even in the adult years, it's not easy. But we pray that we're on the same page with our children, and we're on the same page with one another. So what happens in those situations when the parents disagree? When they disagree about maybe how to raise the stepchildren, or maybe it's their own biological children, and you're a parent and you both see things different, and we are products of our environment, as you well know. Quite often a man becomes like his father, whether he wants to or not. He sees attributes in his father's parenting that he sometimes unknowingly brings into it. Some of that can be very positive, by the way, brings into his parenting style, and vice versa. You have maybe, and I'm not saying this is the way it is all the time, but if you have a mother whose parenting style is like her mother's and father's, maybe they were very lax, very passive when it came to raising the children, and kind of let the children make mistakes and kind of gave them some freedom for expression and being able to do things in their life. Vice versa, you had a husband that comes from a very authoritative father, who's just, hey, this is how it is, you know, lays down the law. Maybe one came from spanking. Who was quick to get a switch. Some of them, I'm dating myself, but you have to explain that to your grandchildren, grandparents, or a belt, and going to spank that way. Others say, would never do that. It's simply time out or go to your room. Well, how do we get these conflicts worked out? How do we come together in these disagreements? Number one, God has called us to peace, and there's a level of humility. It's really clear that God has called Christians to discipline their children. How we do that? One point in my life, I would have said, man, if you're not spanking, you're not really raising kids correctly. I still believe in spanking, but spanking is not required for all kids. I've learned that all my children weren't the same. Some desperately needed it, others maybe not so much. Just raising my voice was enough. And there's just not this cookie cutter approach to how we raise children. But it's important that we come together and dialogue about how we do that. What does that look like? And any parent that's raised kids know, my mom would say to me all the time, they don't come with instructions, son. And so we so wished on that day that beautiful child was born that we could turn them over, pull back a flap of skin and say, oh, this is how you raise them. Okay, you do it. Oh, okay, now I know exactly how to raise this one. That doesn't come. It's trial and error oftentimes, and you make a ton of mistakes. But hopefully you're doing that together. You're doing it thoughtfully, not hopefully making mistakes, but hopefully you're dialoguing through those mistakes and prayerfully working through, okay, what's it best to raise this little baby? What are we praying God's going to do? We pray over this child. This is what we pray this child will be. This is an arrow in my quiver that prayerfully I can shoot out in the world for his glory. Obviously, when it comes to parenting, the first thing we always want to make sure we're doing is pointing our children towards the Savior, extending grace to them, helping them understand what this Christian life's about, and praying that the Christian message will be both taught and caught. Some say, well, which is it? Well, it's both. You got to teach it, and then you pray that the Spirit's going to move in their heart, that they're actually going to believe it. But you want to be, and you are, Christ's visible representative of his to them, especially in those early years. And we want to do that in a way that's truly going to bring them honor and glory. But what if you come from, one of the questions I want to ask, you have a strong marriage. Can you have a strong marriage if you come from a dysfunctional or broken family? Absolutely. So yes, maybe you have a bad situation. I've met couples and been have the privilege of marrying couples where one just comes from a very, very contentious background and all kinds of issues within the family, whether it be drug use or physical or sexual abuse. Can I enter into a marriage? Am I so broken that I can never enter into a union? No, you're not absolutely that broken. And yes, you can enter into a union that is going to bring God glory. You recognize the issues that your family had. You choose not to walk in them currently, or prayerfully in the future. You renounce those things. Those things were not good in my family. Those are things that I want to make sure I jettison from my thinking, that I am going to walk away from. I'm going to turn away from those things, and I am going to walk in the newness of life. If any man be in Christ, he is a new creature. So you do not have to walk in that level of dysfunction. You do not have to return to those things that you saw in the past in your family, and you can truly embrace him. Yes, family history influences us, but it does not determine your future. Recognize the things. Hey, you know, I'm still like my mom or my father in this area. Ugh, it's ugly and it's not good. I don't want it. But it's important for us to make sure that we go forth and truly, truly try to walk in what God would want us to do. Well, I say probably one of the most difficult for the end. How important is sex in marriage? And how do we manage expectations sexually? Number one, we manage those through communication. First part of that question, how important is sex in marriage? It's very important. God created sex. Sex is a good thing within the confines of marriage. Sex should be enjoyed. Song of Solomon is a book that mentions sex. It talks about sex, this intimacy in a relationship. That is a very, very good thing. It's a thing to be celebrated and enjoyed. It is not this thing that is ugly or nasty. Has our sinful nature turned it into that? Of course. It absolutely has. It's radically distorted what God's design was for sex in marriage. Notice my language. Sex in marriage. Part of the problem is we have sex oftentimes outside marriage. Then we come into a marriage with the expectations that we developed from that sex that was outside marriage. And then we bring stuff that was out there and we try to bring it in here to something holy and pure and God-honoring. And we're wondering, like, why is this incongruent? Why is this not working? My expectations are wrong. So that has to be dialogued about and talked about. How can we, and I don't mean to be irreverent in saying this, how can we have God-honoring sex? You can, but it has to be dialogued about. You've got to communicate about it. And again, I'm not going to get too graphic here. That's not the purpose of this. But this is something that can be dialogued and discussed. And we're told, and I just want to end 1 Corinthians 7, verse 3, that we're stop depriving, Paul says, with one another. That there should be this healthy relationship that we have that's sexually. And Paul says why? That the devil not get a foothold, that the devil does not lead one into temptation, that sexual union is to be mutually gratifying to one another and dialogue. Now, I'm not going to talk about frequency and all that kind of stuff. That's something that you can dialogue with about with your pastor or with a counselor, with someone who is prayerfully more experienced than you that can give you good godly wisdom. But brothers and sisters, I just want to say that sex is a good thing and it's a God-honoring thing. So in this program today, we've talked about a lot of different aspects of marriage. Some of you might disagree with some of the things I said, especially as it relates to divorce or maybe how to navigate a blended family. But I pray that overall, even if you disagree with me, that you see that there's a tremendous amount of hope for hurting marriages in the gospel, in God's word. God cares about your marriage. And I know you feel you may be bought into the lie of the enemy. God doesn't care. God doesn't see. Nobody cares, matter of fact. That is simply not true. Programs like ours care. I don't want to do this and just have all these bells and whistles and try to be polished with stickers on the end of the mic and we're doing all that and I've got makeup. None of that matters if I can't help you. None of this matters if I can't minister to you in the few moments that you listen to me. If I can't point you to the Son of God that is going to help you and care. None of this stuff matters. What matters is there are people in your life that care. God sovereignly desires for you to thrive as an individual and in your union, the two becoming one. And as that extends, as he blesses you to have children, or maybe not, he hasn't blessed you to have children, doesn't mean that you're not successful. Doesn't mean that you're not important. Doesn't mean that maybe you've adopted. Maybe you've got a blended family. All these dynamics can bring God glory and there's hope there. So God cares about your family. He is a father to the fatherless. He is a helper to the broken. He is a judge for the widows. It is God in his holy habitation. God makes a home for the lonely. That's Psalm 68, 5 and 6. He cares about you. So maybe your home doesn't look like you thought it would have imagined or you would have dreamed that it would have been. Maybe your individual life doesn't look like what you've dreamed for it to be. Start today. Change today. And it starts with that prayer for your spouse. Starts for that prayer with your spouse. Starts with a prayer maybe with your family. Even maybe they don't pray over you, pray with you. Maybe you've got to pray over them at night as they're going to sleep. And you're saying, God, change this family, this marriage, this individual. Conform me, us, into the image of the Son. Lord, do a work in us that we can't do ourselves and help us. Scripture says that God resists the proud, but he gives grace to the humble. Humbly go before him and say, Lord, help me. He is pleased to guide you. He is pleased to nurture you. You don't have to remain where you are. You are where you are now, but you don't have to remain there. You can move forward and truly be edified and strengthened and no longer just surviving, but thriving and what the Lord Jesus Christ is doing in your relationship. I'd love to get your feedback on this topic. A lot of you write emails, a lot of you interact, and I'm thankful for them. Thank you for reaching out. But maybe this is a topic that's near and dear to you. I'd love to hear from you and just dialogue with you, interact with you the best I can to either help, to encourage, or even give me information. Strengthen me. Pray for me. Pray for this program. And we pray that you will be strengthened as you live above the noise. Have a great day.

When I say the phrase, a man after God's own heart, do you know who I'm referring to? Well, the Bible says that man was David. A youth became a king, King David, from which came in the lineage Jesus Christ himself. Join Pastor Isaac Crockett and me for this week's edition of Heroic Faith as we talk about a man after God's own heart, that man, David.

Well, listen, the name of our program is The King is Coming, because we believe the King is coming. And we know He's coming because Jesus authenticated His second coming by rising from the dead.

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1: Ever read a verse lots of times, then suddenly on the 65th time, zap, it nails you? Even something simple like, follow me. You suddenly realize, yikes, if I do that, I got to stop doing this. But maybe you've skimmed over certain verses before, but now they hurt. But you know what? That is so good. The Word of God is slicing through that thin line between your soul and your spirit. Your soul, clouded by emotions and excuses, is not prone to conviction. But your spirit, however, always bears witness with the Spirit of God whenever truth hits home. Andrew Murray said, Jesus has no tenderness toward anything that is ultimately going to ruin a man in service to Him. If God brings to your mind a verse which hurts you, be sure that there is something that God wants to hurt. Oof. But take heart, God's got something wonderful in mind when He wounds you with His Word.

0: Hello, friend. I'm Ron Jones with Something Good Television, where we believe every detail in our lives of love for God is worked into something good. SGTV is a weekly Bible teaching program that will strengthen your faith and encourage your heart. I promise you will find something good to carry with you throughout the week. 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
1: The world tells us, follow your heart. Wherever it leads you, follow your heart. Sounds good, doesn't it? But the Bible says the heart is not to be trusted. Instead of trusting our own heart, we are to give our hearts to God and follow where He leads. God is saying, give me thy heart. Give me thy heart, says the Father above. No gift so precious to Him as our love. Softly He whispers, wherever thou art, gratefully trust me and give me thy heart. Give me thy heart, says the Savior of men, calling in mercy again and again. Trust in me only, I'll never depart. Have I not died for thee? Give me thy heart. Give me thy heart. Give me thy heart. Hear the soft whisper wherever thou art. From this dark world He would draw thee apart, speaking so tenderly, give me thy heart.
0: Hello, friend. I'm Ron Jones with Something Good Television, where we believe every detail in our lives of love for God is worked into something good. SGTV is a weekly Bible teaching program that will strengthen your faith and encourage your heart. I promise you will find something good to carry with you throughout the week. 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

0: Good day, folks. Thank you for joining us here at Your Health. On today's program, we want to talk about the dietary supplements that help promote a healthy cardiovascular system. Perhaps you have a diagnosis of cardiovascular disease. Maybe you've had a heart attack. Maybe you have a problem with one of the valves in your heart, or maybe it's heart failure, peripheral vascular disease, cardiomyopathy, the list goes on. But whatever it is, cardiovascular disease, perhaps you've resigned to the fact that I'm going to have shortness of breath and fatigue and a little chest pain and feel a little depressed the rest of my life. It doesn't have to be that way. Medicines are important in cardiovascular disease, but so is nutrition. And the nutrients we use to help those with cardiovascular disease can make all the difference in your quality of life and your symptom level. So please stay tuned to learn more about that. But first, let's go to our news. Let's see what's happening in the health world. E-cigarette use may increase the likelihood of quitting smoking. Researchers report in the British Medical Journal that as many as 18,000 British smokers quit every year due to e-cigarette use, or vaping as it is commonly called. This would translate to about 40,000 additional American smokers who are able to stop smoking by using e-cigarettes. The researchers used time series analysis to study the smoking patterns of 43,000 subjects between 2006 and 2015. Related research from the University of North Carolina finds the use of e-cigarettes alters the function of 358 genes that direct immunity in the respiratory tract, whereas smoking traditional cigarettes only alters the function of 53 respiratory tract genes. Also, from the Roswell Park Cancer Institute, researchers find the use of higher voltage e-cigarettes and the addition of flavoring agents to the vaping liquid greatly increases the toxicity of the inhaled vapor. Well, folks, here we have it. Answers to questions many of us have had on the use of e-cigarettes. And first, yes, they do help people stop smoking. Our first study finds that some 18,000 British smokers stop smoking every year due to the use of these e-cigarettes. If we use these figures to estimate how many American smokers stop smoking with vaping, it would be around 40,000 a year. So, yes, vaping does increase the likelihood of a person never returning to smoking, and that's a good thing, of course. But we also learn that vaping is not without health damaging effects. Our study from UNC finds smoking traditional tobacco cigarettes affects the function of 53 respiratory tract immunity genes, but e-cigarettes affects all of these plus 305 more additional respiratory genes involved with immunity. Now, this result is just the opposite of what we had hoped for, as vaping adversely influences more genes than smoking. Also, we learn using high-voltage e-cigarettes and adding flavoring agents, especially strawberry flavoring, for some reason, and they didn't explain why, these flavoring agents greatly increase the toxicity of e-cigarette vapor. All of the authors of these studies point out that their research does not prove vaping is better or worse than smoking tobacco. That conclusion can only be made from studies with a different design. However, these studies are in progress, and we will, of course, keep everyone up to date as they come in. But for now, we should view vaping as a short-term means of getting off tobacco and not something we do years on end. U.S. kids rank near the bottom on fitness testing. Researchers from the Children's Hospital of Eastern Ontario evaluated 20-meter shuttle or beep test data obtained from 1.1 million kids from around the world, ages 9 through 17. They found American kids placed 47th out of 50 countries evaluated. The top five fittest countries are Tanzania, Iceland, Estonia, Norway, and Japan. The least fit was Mexico. Well, folks, this one speaks for itself. American kids rank near the bottom when it comes to physical fitness. And multiple studies confirm unfit children grow up to be unfit adults, subject to high rates of disease and suffering. Recently, the U.S. military issued a statement declaring, if America came under attack and we needed to recruit and train a large army that could not field the fit armed forces to defend our land. And we have no one to blame but ourselves. And no one can fix that but us. We need to make exercise and fitness a personal and family priority. It is not the job of schools or government to make exercise a part of our lives. It's up to us. Antibacterial soap will soon be taken off store shelves by order of the United States Food and Drug Administration. Products with 19 different antibacterial ingredients, the most popular of which are triclosan and triclocarbon, will soon be unavailable for use by the general public. Hand sanitizers and wipes designed to be used without water and containing more than 50% alcohol are not affected by the new rules. Also, hospitals and nursing homes may continue to use older hand sanitizing formulas. Folks, overall, this is truly a good thing and a step forward. There are too many chemicals in our environment anyway. These well-intended antibacterial soaps can be found in over 2,000 products and 40% of all soaps on the market. Antibacterial soaps are intended to kill germs and thus protect us from infections. However, studies show that these products do not work any better than plain soap and hot water. However, studies have associated them with an increased risk of viral and bacterial infections, altered microbes in and on our body, or what's called body dysbiosis, and, of course, antibiotic resistance. Bottom line in this issue, plain soap and water works as well as these chemicals in preventing infections, and they do it without all the side effects. So who needs them anyway, right? Well, today on Your Health, we'd like to discuss the dietary supplements that help to promote a healthy cardiovascular system. If you are suffering from any form of cardiovascular disease, there is help for you beyond medications and surgery. So stay tuned to learn more. You may have heard the saying, an ounce of prevention is worth a pound of cure. It's true. I'm Dr. Richard Becker.
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0: I'm Dr. Richard Becker for Your Health at a Glance. 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Chances are you aren't getting enough of this essential nutrient. Vitamin D is one of the most important molecules in the human body. It's required for the proper function of nearly 4,000 genes and 1,000 metabolic chemical reactions.
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1: Welcome back, everyone. It is just fabulous to be with you today, and we are going to learn so much together today. It's going to be great. Richard has a great presentation prepared for you. We're going to learn all about how to have a healthy heart the natural way. And Richard, what I love about the Heart Smart Plan is, I mean, it's total body. It helps so many other situations that we deal with every day.
0: And for those in real need for cardiac support or cardiovascular disease support, they often feel a dramatic difference. Many of our nutrients we take and we don't feel a difference, but we feel healthy, you know. But these are substances that can change your life and improve your quality of life and allow you to get up and move far better than you've ever done before with your disease.
1: Okay, so I want you to do something for me.
0: Sure.
1: When the time gets appropriate in the presentation, I want you to tell everybody Abby's story.
0: Oh, well, you know, it's appropriate and timely that we have a world-class cardiologist, Dr. Steven Sinatra, who's been on this program many, many times and has become close personal friends. We have a Labrador who is 16 years old, and if those of you who love Labradors, you know that 16 years, that's like 115 years of age for a human. That's a very long life for a Labrador. And she was having a lot of trouble breathing as she got older, and of course we were thinking, well, the poor thing is just getting older. And the vet told us that this is because of collapse of the airway, so the air tube shrinks down and it makes it harder for them to breathe, and that may be true. But when Dr. Sinatra saw this suffering dog, he said, that dog is in heart failure and it needs CoQ10. And I can honestly tell you, after the first dose of CoQ10 at the direction of Sinatra, that dog breathed easier and was able to walk further on our walks than she has in at least 3 years. So, you know, every living thing that we know of has CoQ10, and this is why we call it ubiquinone. It's ubiquitous in all living things. So what we're talking about today is we want to help you, those of you with cardiovascular disease. And now, what does that include? Well, we know that everyone's heard of a heart attack or myocardial infarction. That's in the group. What if you have a heart valve murmur, a dysfunctional valve? You're in the group. Let's say you have some angina. You've not had a heart attack, but there's pain in the heart. That is included. Stroke. Vascular disease of the carotids and the vertebral arteries can lead to stroke, hardening of the arteries, atherosclerosis, peripheral vascular disease, peripheral arterial disease, claudication. These are all examples of diagnoses that may be helped with what we're talking about today. Vascular insufficiency, venous insufficiency, and of course, heart failure, the most expensive diagnosis in the Medicare system, and cardiomyopathy. And there are a few others, but they're not as common as these. Any cardiovascular disease can be helped with these agents. CoQ10 plays a critical role in the conversion of glucose to ATP. Now, what does that mean? Glucose is our immediate fuel. It's like fire or coal for the furnace. It's like firewood or coal in the furnace. It creates the energy that we use to conduct our metabolic functions. There are other sources, but CoQ10 is useful in the conversion of glucose into ATP. ATP, adenosine triphosphate, three phosphate molecules hook together on this ribose subgroup. And when you break off a phosphate, it releases a remarkable amount of energy. If you were to study the physics of that bond, you would learn that is one of the most strongest energy-filled bonds ever studied. The carbon-to-carbon bond of a diamond has a lot of energy in it, too. And you know how hard it is to break a diamond. But our bodies can't use inorganic carbon that way. Adenosine triphosphate, to make that stuff, you need glucose to be converted into it. And CoQ10 is a cofactor in that reaction. If your CoQ10 levels are low, you're not going to make enough ATP, and your body will suffer an energy crisis. This results in angina, pain in the chest, shortness of breath, fatigue, profound fatigue. It can even make you depressed. Day in, day out, I have no energy. I don't want to go. My body aches. This is all because the body does not have enough ATP. CoQ10 helps to make more ATP to calm those symptoms. This is why it's so important. It also acts as a vital antioxidant. It prevents the oxidation of LDL cholesterol, thus preventing arterial plaques. CoQ10 source is primarily made by biosynthesis. You can get some CoQ10 in food, and salmon is a good source, but the foods that have the most CoQ10, Americans don't typically eat, like heart muscle. Heart has a lot of CoQ10 in it, but very few Americans eat heart anymore. But primarily, we make it for ourselves. It is a complex 12-gene, 17-step biochemical pathway requiring at least 7 vitamins and several trace elements. By its very nature, CoQ production is vulnerable to attack, vulnerable to disease. Low production is common, and the accepted normals are suboptimal. There's so many suffering people that brought the normal level down when we do normal analysis in large groups of people. When CoQ10 levels are low, the symptoms of heart disease, cardiovascular disease emerge. Chest pain, shortness of breath, dyspnea with exertion, hard to breathe, always short of breath, difficult breathing, air hunger, I can't get enough air. Even when I'm lying in bed, I can't get enough air. Fluid accumulation, body aches, fatigue, and depression. High energy organs have the most CoQ10, and when our CoQ10 levels drop, we develop symptoms in these high energy organs. Statin cholesterol lowering drugs, which are so commonly used today in attempts to prevent heart disease, beta blockers, sulfonylureas for diabetes, thiazide diuretics, and other medicines, age and disease, all deplete our CoQ10 levels, making us more susceptible to the symptoms of cardiovascular disease. Now, what do we know about this nutrient? What's the research? Well, let's do a quick review. If you were to go to Google Scholar and search coenzyme Q10, you would find at least 15,000 original research projects that discuss CoQ10, and some of them are specifically centered on CoQ10. We have unbelievable knowledge now on the effects of CoQ10, and I want to summarize them for you. First, angina. Do you get a heart pain, a little chest pain from the heart? Multiple studies now have shown CoQ10 reduces chest pain, reduces your need for medication in angina, lowers your hospitalization risk and rate, and better performance on stress tests. You can walk further and work more with CoQ10 if you have angina. What about mitral valve disease? Fewer irregular beats. You know, this is a real problem. When the old valve starts flopping, you get irregular beats, and you just have to sit and wait for it to pass. Well, sometimes it doesn't pass at all. We need help with this. CoQ10 helps mitral valve disease with fewer irregular beats. You're better able to exercise. Your tolerance for exercise is better, and you have less fatigue. Every one of these conclusions came from a study at considerable expense. I would hate to see all that research money wasted by ignoring this research. It can help so many people. What about coronary artery bypass grafting? Coronary artery bypass. Split the chest, bypass the occluded vessels, improve blood flow to the heart. What happens if we give patients CoQ10 who are going to have this procedure? 3 out of 4 patients headed for this procedure who are given CoQ10 have lower glucose levels. This means you heal better, quicker. Fewer arrhythmias. In heart disease, it's the arrhythmias that kill us. The heart attack leaves you susceptible. Anything that lowers your arrhythmia rate, that's a good thing, and CoQ10 does that. You require less medication, less time in the hospital, less drainage from the surgical wound. That means you're really healing faster, and the fluid dynamics have improved. Fewer blood products and a shorter hospital stay. This is all good with major surgery. This is one of the most expensive surgeries we do in America today, and we do hundreds of thousands of these every year. We can improve these results with just CoQ10. What about cardiomyopathy, heart murmurs, valve disease? Improved ejection fraction. In other words, the heart is better able to push the blood out and it stays out. In heart disease, we often push the blood out and it comes right back in if it's a valve problem, or the heart is so weak it can't push enough out to really get a good flow to the periphery. With CoQ10, it's more efficient. The blood goes out and it stays out at a higher percent. Improved diastolic dysfunction, improve the function of the the heart has to pull blood back into the heart with diastole. And we know about the pumping of the heart. That's the systolic. And everybody thinks that's where the energy is spent. No, to open the heart and draw blood back in takes more energy than to pump it out. And it's really the key for improved ejection fraction. If you can pull more blood in, you're going to push more out. And that improves with CoQ10. We have several studies more on angina here and cardiovascular disease, specifically heart disease, when we return.
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0: 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It's true. I'm Dr. Richard Becker.
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0: I'm Dr. Richard Becker for Your Health at a Glance. Do you have a family history of a certain disease? Scientists are discovering that our genetic code plays a smaller role than previously believed. Only about 20% of disease is tied to our innate genetic code. So what determines the other 80%? The answer may lie in the emerging field of epigenetics. What is it? Epigenetics is a group of changing factors responsible for both how our genes are read and how they are then applied throughout the rest of the body. And this may explain why identical twins with identical genes can have different health problems. Researchers believe two of the main factors in epigenetics are nutrition and environmental exposure to toxins. So eat a healthy diet, reduce toxin exposure, and you may improve your own epigenetics. For Your Health at a Glance, I'm Dr. Richard Becker. Is your life out of balance? It may be. The average American consumes far too many omega-6s and not enough omega-3s. This creates an imbalance.
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1: 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We're back, everyone, having a great discussion on how we can have a healthy heart with the Heart Smart Plan the natural way. This is just amazing information. So, Richard, you have another interesting study to share with everyone about cardiomyopathy.
0: Well, one large research project found if you take CoQ10 with cardiomyopathy and add selenium, the trace mineral selenium, to your supplement plan, it'll lengthen life 4 years on average, which that's a remarkable study. Remarkable. Let's go to heart failure. Heart failure is one of our greatest challenges in the world of treating cardiovascular disease. This is where the heart can no longer keep up with its demands and it slowly begins to fail. Heart failure is not stoppage of the heart, although that can happen with heart failure. It is the slow failing of the heart, the inability to keep up with the demands that required to move you about and produce movement and function. In heart failure, if you take CoQ10, you'll be able to walk further and exercise longer, reduces your disability rating, better on stress test performance, improved blood pressure, and improved endothelial dysfunction. That means the arteries work better with less hypertension. And with time, CoQ10 in the heart failure patient will reduce the enlarged heart size, the remodeling of the heart. Cardiac enlargement, heart enlargement is another term we use for heart failure. And over time, CoQ10 helps to keep the heart down in size, and eventually it begins to remodel and rebuild itself. If you can keep the patient going long enough, this can happen for you. Improved ejection fraction, better efficiency in heart pumping, less shortness of breath, and pain, well, the quality of life improved. And also another study found combining CoQ10 with selenium in the treatment of heart failure improves life by 4 years, lengthens life 4 years on average. This is a remarkable finding. Something special about the selenium. We don't have time to go into that now. I think they have figured that out, and we'll share that with you, but leave it for now. CoQ10 and selenium match up beautifully together. Hypertension, very common. Number one threat to health in America. Multiple double-blind placebo-controlled trials show reduced blood pressure on average of 11 systolic and 7 diastolic points with reduced edema. If you do not have high blood pressure, CoQ10 will not lower your pressure to abnormally low levels. Don't worry about that. It doesn't do that. It's not a drug. But if you do have high blood pressure, it will lower it remarkably. Atherosclerosis and arteriosclerosis. One is plaques in the artery. That's the atherosclerosis. Arteriosclerosis is hardening of the arteries. In these conditions, it softens the arteries over time, improved endothelial function, and artery dilation. Helps with your blood pressure. Stress-induced cardiovascular disease. CoQ10 combined with garlic reduced the risk of cardiovascular disease by 75% in those who are stressed. And who isn't? I recently read a study that concluded it's almost impossible, not impossible, but almost impossible to have a heart attack unless you're under stress. This is a really interesting way of looking at this disease. The hormonal effects of stress are required to promote cardiovascular disease and heart attack in most patients. Not everybody, but, and you know it's true. Who doesn't have stress in their life today? And we've all heard the story of the executive who's burning the candle on both ends and they suffer a heart attack, even though everyone thought they were healthy and normal. You know, we've all heard the story. So stress-induced cardiovascular disease, you can reduce that risk dramatically. Add a little garlic to your CoQ10. Simple. We haven't even talked about omega-3s and whatnot in a complete holistic package. Next, healthy patients are exercise tolerant, more tolerant. Healthy patients are able to exercise a little more when they are given CoQ10. Healthy patients taking a statin drug for cholesterol lowering and prevention of cardiovascular disease improves their leg strength and anaerobic threshold. They're able to exercise more, lowers the risk of statin-associated muscle damage, rhabdomyopathy, fewer muscle cramps, pain, and fatigue. Many people are intolerant of these statin drugs, and yet the doctor wants you to take them. And if that's your case, take vitamin D and CoQ10. You're going to be able to tolerate it better. Cholesterol lowers LDL while raising HDL about 3%. Both of those are good things. If you are a diabetic at risk for heart disease, and all diabetics are, it lowers your oxidative stress and inflammation, reduces blood pressure, prevents elevated insulin levels, improved artery and nerve function, and CoQ10 helps to negate diabetes-induced cardiovascular risk. One of the great problems, you know, everyone talks about cholesterol and causing heart disease. High blood sugars, number one reason for cardiovascular disease and heart attack. Number one reason. Anything you can do to control the diabetes is going to help with the heart disease risk. Brain and nerves. Well, what's that got to do with the heart? Well, nerves control the rhythm of the heart. So it's important to have healthy nerves, then you'll have a healthy heart rate and rhythm. Protects the brain, CoQ10, activates neural stem cells that replenish damaged nerves. When you have a heart attack, you damage nerves in your heart. If we can repair those nerves, you're less likely to have arrhythmias. Yeah, pretty amazing, isn't it, how it all works? Reduces headaches, such as migraines, shows slowing of Parkinson's disease and Alzheimer's disease. They've done all these studies. Reduces excitotoxin activity and lowers the risk of nerve-related arrhythmias. Very important. Ears and eyes, reduces the damage of glaucoma, slows the progression of cataracts. If combined with magnesium, protects and reverses noise hearing loss. CoQ10. It provides energy to all these stressed cells, whether it's the heart, the nerve, the brain, wherever they are, the pancreas, the liver. It's used everywhere to provide energy. And what do we use energy for? We use it for normal cellular function and to heal. So many of you are stuck in failed healing. Think, improve mitochondria, improve with CoQ10 and what we're talking about today so my body has the energy to heal. It's the essence of holism. We're talking about it here today. Miscellaneous things. Combined with Mediterranean diet, lowers inflammation, improves bladder function and prostate enlargement. Men, pay attention. It improves male fertility, improves saliva flow in Sjögren's syndrome, where the mouth is dry and the eyes are dry. The system needs energy to make tears. Think about it, or saliva. when combined with curcumin, preserves bone mass. Yes, even the bones are alive, and they need energy to maintain their strength. Add the antioxidant curcumin, you're going to maintain bone strength. Add a little magnesium and glucosamine, chondroitin, MSM, you're going to have some pretty strong bones over time. Lessens the pain of fibromyalgia. Yes, CoQ10 does. Add vitamin D to that. Lowers the risk of eclampsia and reduces the side effects of chemotherapy for cancer. The last thing I say may be perhaps the most important for the cancer patients. What's the dose? Anywhere from 5 milligrams a day all the way up to 1,200. A little nausea with the really high doses, but other than that, side effect free. We'll be back. You may have heard the saying, an ounce of prevention is worth a pound of cure. It's true. I'm Dr. Richard Becker.
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1: 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It's been shown to improve bone density and immunity, as well as levels of cholesterol, blood sugar, and blood pressure. 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One recent study even found that people who drink 5 or more cups a day were 33% less likely to develop conditions that cause disability. For health, it is everyone's cup of tea. 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
1: 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And you know, when you get a really good quality product, one that is triple absorption, you don't have to take so much.
0: Right.
1: So you'll find that 30 to 90 milligrams will just be amazing. Richard, isn't
0: yes.
1: it amazing how you don't have
0: yes.
1: to take these really high levels that you do see some people being told
0: Absolutely.
1: They need?
0: And you know, it may cost a little more for the quality product, but when you get a 3 times absorption rate, that means you can take a lot less and save in the long run.
1: That's right.
0: It can take up to 2 weeks to get your blood level of CoQ10 up, but many people find relief in the first few doses. they find help right away. Yes, and I did too when I needed it for chemotherapy-induced cardiomyopathy. So CoQ10. Now our next subject is L-carnitine. This is a special amino acid. It's not our dietary amino acid type. Our bodies make L-carnitine in a normal setting from lysine and methionine. But when we're ill, when we're stressed, when our kidneys or liver are damaged, we don't make enough of it, and it becomes a conditionally essential nutrient, and we can supplement it, and it can help with our cardiovascular disease symptoms. Now, we said CoQ10 helps the body to turn glucose into ATP, our sugar in our bloodstream, glucose. L-carnitine helps us turn blood fats, the triglycerides, the oils in our bloodstream, into energy. And here's the thing. The cardiovascular tree, 60% of its energy comes from these triglycerides. It's the preferred fuel of the cardiovascular system. And I always worry about people on extremely low-fat diets. That's why you feel weak all the time. Eat healthy fats, and you can have all you want. Just be careful, don't gain weight from the fats, because they do have a lot of calories. L-carnitine helps fats turn into ATP, so the heart and the cardiovascular tree has all the energy it needs to get things done. What are the studies on L-carnitine? Myocardial infarction, heart attack, MI, reduces mortality and infarct size, improves ejection fraction. Again, the heart's more efficient in its pumping. You are less likely to suffer a second heart attack. You know, it's a saying in cardiology, if you can survive the first heart attack and get on a good program, you could live another 20 years and enjoy life to its fullest. But that second and third heart attack, you're not likely to survive it. Add these agents and you're more likely to survive if you should have a second heart attack. Less chest pain in heart attacks. Less abnormal heart rhythms. And remember, that's what gets you. It's the abnormal rhythms of the heart, not the heart attack per se. It's the rhythm that it causes it to go, the arrhythmia. Better exercise tolerance and lower heart failure complications when we take L-carnitine for heart disease. Atherosclerosis. Here, claudication. This is the main thrust of L-carnitine. This is where it really gets a gold star. If your peripheral arteries are occluded and the blood's not flowing to your legs, and when you walk to the mailbox, they cramp up in pain and you have to sit, take a rest, it goes away as the blood flow improves, then you get up and walk back and you have pain when you get home. That's called claudication due to poor blood flow through the arteries to the legs. And it can happen in the arms, but the further away from the heart, the more likely you're going to have this. A 17-study review of L-carnitine and claudication, it improves pain-free walking distance anywhere from 23 to 123 meters. And a maximum walking distance, it improves that anywhere from 9 meters to 100 meters plus, a little more. So this can be the difference for you to be able to go to the grocery store. Maybe it's to go to church again, or to the friend's house for, bridge or Bible study on Wednesday night, or whatever it is to get you out engaged in life again and walking a little more, get you out of the little buggy that you see at the grocery store. That's a tough life to have. Wouldn't you rather be able to walk? This is what carnitine does in claudication. Let's talk about cholesterol and triglycerides for L-carnitine. It may dramatically drop the triglycerides. So many people have the elevated triglycerides as part of the metabolic syndrome, the prelude to diabetes, and they're taking medicine for it. Really what they need is L-carnitine to help shuttle the triglycerides into the energy producing process and burn them up, get rid of them naturally. L-carnitine does that for you, so it may dramatically drop triglycerides. Use that first before you use medicine. That's how nature intended to handle these triglycerides. Dialysis. L-carnitine with CoQ10, the combination, lowers lipoprotein A in dialysis patients. Chronic kidney disease and renal failure on dialysis, they have a huge problem with increased risk of cardiovascular disease, heart attack. And it's through this LPA, lipoprotein A. It's one of the protein carriers of the fats in the bloodstream, and it is the most reliable predictor of heart disease. It's not cholesterol, it's LPA is the most reliable predictor of heart attack. And Renal dialysis patients have a unique problem with that. And L-carnitine, when combined with CoQ10, lowers that LPA remarkably well. What else? Diabetes. Multiple studies show improved glucose tolerance with L-carnitine and diabetes. Don't forget the diabetic heart disease risk association. Improves kidney function in diabetes. That's a new study. Asthma. Deficiency is common in asthmatic children. Replacing carnitine improves asthma symptom scores. Autism. Provides some nutritional benefit for the autism patient. Interesting study. Erectile dysfunction. Here's your natural Viagra, men. L-carnitine, arginine, niacin. 77% of those who take this combination for erectile dysfunction show improvements. I'm going to repeat it. L-carnitine, arginine, and niacin. Next, aging. Double-blind placebo-controlled trial. 66 to 100 year of age subjects reduced total fat mass, increased muscle mass. This is all L-carnitine. Amazing, isn't it? Increased capacity for physical and cognitive activity by reducing fatigue. And we have a new study, reduces the fatigue of hypothyroidism. L-carnitine can do all this. One more, cancer review of 33 studies in over 2,400 cancer patients. Those who took antioxidants were more tolerant of chemotherapy. They're more likely to complete all sessions, and L-carnitine was one of those agents tested. 72 pancreatic cancer patients, L-carnitine improved their weight and prolonged their survival. It's that important. Side effects, intestinal upset at extremely high doses. Very few of you will need that high a dose. Typical dose, anywhere from 250 milligrams a day to 2,500 milligrams a day. If you are on seizure medication, you need higher doses of L-carnitine, especially if you're on valproic acid. Now we have a break. What's next? D-ribose. We'll be right back.

0: You may have heard the saying, an ounce of prevention is worth a pound of cure. It's true. I'm Dr. Richard Becker.
1: And I'm Cindy Becker. 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
1: Here is our hope for you today. I'm Cindy Becker. Do you feel that you'll never really be joyful and happy in your life? The Reverend Billy Graham wrote about these two emotions, joy and happiness. Dr. Graham says, joy is not the same as happiness, although they may overlap. Happiness depends on circumstances. Joy depends on God. In Psalm 30, David, whose life seemed an endless battle, experienced joy despite his problems as King of Israel. David wrote, "You turned my wailing into dancing. You removed my sackcloth and clothed me with joy, that my heart may sing to you and not be silent." If you are struggling to find joy in your life, pray to God. Count your blessings. Joy depends on God. I'm Cindy Becker. This is our hope for you today.
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1: 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Okay, the next little nutrient jewel is D-ribose. 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
0: Well, it's really a remarkable substance. You know, we've been talking about how CoQ10 helps to turn glucose into ATP and L-carnitine helps to turn blood fats into ATP. Well, ribose is a critical component of the ATP molecule. And the introduction or the incorporation of ribose into that molecule is the rate-limiting step in the production of ATP. So having more ribose available in your system so we can make ATP pays big dividends. Now, this is a 5-carbon sugar that we do not use or convert to glucose. We don't use it to make blood sugar. We don't use it to create fuel. It is so precious to the human body, we use it to make DNA, RNA, and ATP. It's important to understand it. But it tastes sweet. It is absorbed. It won't disturb the intestines like mannitol does. So you can actually use it as a sweetening agent for your coffee or tea and get your dose of nutritional medicine. See, isn't that a cool idea? That's pretty neat. Now, if you take high doses of ribose, especially diabetics, since your body cannot use this, you may feel like you've eaten food, but you haven't, and your blood sugar may drop. This is only a warning for diabetics. Nobody else does it lower your blood sugar. Doses are anywhere from 2 0.2 grams, which would be one of the scoops that Cindy has for you, all the way up to 9 or 10 scoops a day. Most people, one or two scoops morning and evening, that's all you need. And you can use more. You can use more, but it's not always necessary. Just a little bit to help your body have that ATP it needs. Next is magnesium. Now, one of the most important things to understand from a biochemical standpoint, ATP under physiologic conditions is in association with magnesium. Remember how we said those phosphates are a high energy bond hooked to one another? When it breaks loose, energy is released that our body uses. That can't happen without magnesium in solution. So if you are even the slightest bit low in magnesium, you are at extreme high risk for cardiovascular disease and diabetes. This has been well established in many, many studies today. So we want to add a little magnesium into our plan. Magnesium is an essential mineral that assists over 350 different metabolic enzymes performed in various functions. It's a cofactor in the molecule and the workings of ATP. Multiple studies show as populations of magnesium stores decline, their cardiovascular disease and diabetes increases. Majority of Americans, up to 80%, do not get enough, and we're just chugging along like the little engine that could, choo-choo-choo that could, as best we can until the stress is too great and it's the last straw that broke the camel's back. That's how disease works. We do fine until one last big event, then everything falls apart. And then one thing won't fix you. That's the point of it. You have to address all the issues, and magnesium deficiency is a very much a part of this. Adding magnesium to your plan will reduce blood pressure without medicine. Very good. Improve chest pain and shortness of breath. This is from studies. It calms painful muscles and joints, along with promoting restful sleep, and it reduces the noxious effects of stress. Well, stress-induced heartaches and heart attacks are very, we have to address that. Side effects, as we increase our magnesium dose, it can have a laxative effect. I think everyone's heard of milk of magnesia. That's a multi-gram dose of magnesium, and very few of us need that on a daily basis. A typical dose is anywhere from 500 milligrams to 1,000 milligrams a day. The recommended daily intake for women is 320 milligrams. And for men, it's 420. If you have heart disease or you want to prevent heart disease, the typical American needs more than that, though. You know why? Because our foods are depleted of magnesium, because processing foods, refinement of grains, and processing of all these food ingredients, it strips the magnesium from the food ingredients, and we have a low magnesium diet here in America. All right? Now, we have a really big topic, and we don't have a lot of time to talk about it, so I'd like to go to the break, and when we come back, let's talk about cardiovascular disease and omega-3s. Do they really help prevent heart disease? We'll answer that question in just a moment. Every day, about 200 million Americans do not get enough of a key essential mineral.
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1: 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I'm Cindy Becker for Your Health at a Glance. We all have said, I need to get some exercise, but how many of us put on our walking shoes and go? Learning a little more about the health benefits of exercise may help you get motivated to lace up those walking shoes. Exercise helps to control our appetite and weight. It maintains strong muscles. It promotes the release of endorphins that counter depression while helping us feel good about our lives. Exercise helps to lower blood glucose, promotes a strong circulatory system, and controls cholesterol. Exercise even helps us get a good night's sleep. Recent research finds dog owners who regularly walk their pet are 34% more likely to achieve fitness goals. You can get all of these health benefits by walking 30 minutes four times a week, just 30 minutes a day. Start today, and you'll start to get all those benefits. For your health at a glance, I'm Cindy Becker.
0: You may have heard the saying, an ounce of prevention is worth a pound of cure. It's true. I'm Dr. Richard Becker.
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1: 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Richard, there's one last component that
0: yes.
1: we need to not leave out. This
0: yes.
1: one is so important. That's the omegas.
0: The omega-3s, and particularly the marine omega-3s, EPA and DHA, very important. I recently did a review of the last 125 double-blind placebo-controlled trials on the fish oils, the omega-3s. And here's the summary. Each soundbite, as it were, is the result of a study that took years and hundreds of thousands of dollars to complete. So we need to pay attention to this. Here's what the omega-3s do. Reduces triglycerides and raises HDL, reduces your sudden death risk from all causes, it delays cardiovascular disease death, they reduce heart attack risk, they reduce plasma viscosity so your blood can flow better. That's one of the essential components of a healthy life, is good blood flow. Improves red blood cell rigidity so the blood cells can get into the little nooks and cranny, and systolic blood pressure, thereby reducing blood clot risk, improves heart rate variability at rest. The heart can adapt better when you're on omega-3s. And it reduces the effects of stress during stress testing with improved autonomic nervous system control of the heart. You know, you don't have to think about your heartbeat. It does it automatically. That is, if your autonomic nervous system is healthy and well-tuned, will help assure that with omega-3 supplementation. That's the point of that. Improves the risk of heart attack after stent placement in high-risk patients, and they defined the mechanism of how it improves stent placement outcomes. Improves angina in cardiac syndrome X. This is

0: smokers, the arteries work better. It improves cognitive performance. Many heart attack patients notice they've lost something, and it helps to improve that. Isn't that amazing? Reduces risk for cardiovascular disease and diabetes, even in seniors. Improves heart rate variability and chronic heart failure. Review of double-blind placebo-controlled evidence. Omegas reduce risk of fatal coronary heart disease and sudden cardiac death. Remarkable. Reduces cytokines and markers of oxidative stress while they lengthen white blood cell telomeres. In other words, your white blood cells live longer and are better able to fight infections and control inflammation. Reduces the risk of AFib after cardioversion. You'll hold your good rhythm longer if you're on omega-3s. If vitamin E and C are added, reduces post-op risk of atrial fib. That alone's worth taking fish oil. That alone. Talk to somebody who has AFib. You'll get the point. Long-term use improves gene expression of anti-inflammatory pathways in post-MI patients not on statin, reduces the risk of second MI. Can't take the statins? You had a heart attack? Get on the omega-3s. You lessen your risk of a second heart attack. So, newest ones, if I can do them quickly, lowers inflammation, reduces fibrosis, and reduces left ventricular remodeling. Lowers the cell signaling of inflammation. Most studies dose the omega-3s with a low-fat meal, and that's all wrong. Dose it with fat. And they're calling for a redo of the studies that did not find benefits from omega-3, saying, we found the reason. You're dosing it wrong. Take it with a fatty meal. CoQ10, L-carnitine, D-ribose, magnesium, omega-3s. Then, of course, exercise, healthy diet, good spiritual practice. We can help this dramatically. I hope we struck a nerve today with you, and you see the potential that we see. Thank you for kind attention. Hope to see you here tomorrow. Bye-bye.
1: 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We'll see you tomorrow right here on Your Health.
2: On the next episode of Above the Noise, I'm blessed to be able to talk about marriage and family. Families are hard. Marriages are hard. But where does our hope come from? Where do we find our hope? Where do we find our strength? Where do we find our courage? In God's Word. I'm going to be blessed to talk about hope for hurting families, hope for hurting marriages. Join me on that program. I believe you'll be edified and strengthened.

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in every age and in every part of the world. The Church of Jesus Christ needs a message of conviction, a message of admonition, and it needs a message of exhortation that they might come back to the Lord. Some people actually believe, and these great theologians, people that you and I would love and respect, and they said that the history of the church is divided into seven sections. And the way it's divided now, according to them, we are in the time of the seventh church, which is the church of Laodicea, which was lukewarm and Jesus about to spit it out of his mouth. Now the truth is, the Word of God is filled with many layers of meanings. And therefore, I believe that these seven letters could be called the bifocal. A bifocal show you distance, but also close up. And these seven churches are representative of all the churches of Jesus Christ throughout the ages and through the history. Now, there are many Christians and Christian pastors skip the seven churches. They really do. And they like to get to what I call the fireworks, where the stars are falling and the moon turning into blood and so forth. Well, we're going to get to the fireworks, trust me. But if you jump these messages and go to the fireworks, you miss out on ordering our lives today in the light of the life to come. Now, these seven churches, or these seven messages to the seven churches, were written in the first century, but they are also written to the churches today. The fourth message, number four, the believers in Thyatira. This is the longest letter of all the seven, and probably the most troubling of all. As always, Jesus uses something positive, something good to say about every church. And he was praising them for some sterling qualities they have: love, faith, service, and patient endurance. Something else Jesus said: the latter works exceed the first. Now look, growing in love and growing in faith and growing in service and patient endurance, wonderful. What else? This is a growing church. This is a mega evangelical contemporary church. It's a with it church. At that point, you expect Jesus said, attaboy, keep it up, doing great. This is great. But sadly, he tells them that there is a cancer of moral compromise that is growing on the inside of them. Beloved, this is a sobering word. There are many wonderful mega churches, Bible-believing churches. They love Jesus, serving Jesus all over the world. But those growing churches have moral compromise which is eating them from the inside. Now, beloved, if you do not act soon, and if you do not act decisively, he will snuff out the light of your witness. The light will no longer shine, even if you are going through the motions. Whatever passion you've got left for sharing Christ with others will die down. Love Jesus more than anything in life. Love Jesus more than loving the applause of men. Love Jesus more than loving your opinion and your ideas and what you like and what you don't like. Love Jesus even more than loving the ministry. I have known people in ministry, they're more in love with ministry than they are in love with Jesus. What did Jesus say? He said, you tolerate that woman, Jezebel. How many of you heard of Jezebel? She's a Baal worshiper. But the king of Israel, Ahab, married her. Be very careful before you marry. Ask the Lord, are you unequally yoked? Because what she did only emasculate him. She actually became the symbol of all that is evil. She became a symbol of moral compromise of all sorts. And why does the Lord Jesus hate the spirit of Jezebel? Listen to me.
because moral compromise inevitably going to lead to apostasy altogether. It happens, and it happened before our eyes. Some of you sitting here, you know me and I know you. We've been in situations 30 years ago, 40 years ago. We've seen it happen. And doesn't matter how long it takes. When sexual sins are tolerated and quietly approved, it's a matter of time before the church to cease to be the church of Jesus Christ. As I said, some of us were in churches like that. I was in a church 30 plus years ago where they preached tolerance and grace and compassion and non-judgmentalism. Until, of course, now, it is no longer the church of Jesus Christ. Then there are some preachers somewhere say, well, you know, just, well, you have needs. That's the situation in their church. Now, here's something many Christians in the 21st century have in common with the church, with the Christians in Pergamum. They were approval junkies. They craved the approval of their pagan neighbors more than Jesus. Today, the cry of many a church in the evangelical arena is that in order to bring sinners inside the church, we have to accept and approve of their sin. Now, beloved, let me shoot straight with you. We are under obligation to love non-believers. We have no choice. We have no option but to love the non-believer, to minister to non-believers, to be available in every way. And I do that personally, as some of you know. We are under obligation to love sinners. We are under obligation in every way to be Christ to these people. But never, never, never, never at the expense of biblical truth. Never under the compulsion of having them join a church without repentance and without salvation. Please, please hear me right. One of Satan's most effective weapons against us is our flesh. As we saw already in Balaam. Satan appeals to our flesh. He tempts us to satisfy the flesh. The temptation is to set our flesh on fire. And then Satan says, mission accomplished. Here's how the spirit of Jezebel works. Listen carefully, please. Well, nobody really believes this sexual purity anymore these days. It's not the thing people believe anymore. No one really keeps these old-fashioned values. The times have changed. How many times have you heard that? Even the laws are changed. Fornication, adultery, pornography, homosexuality, and all of these are open sesame to apostasy. That is the spirit of Jezebel, and Jesus hates it. Here's the bad news. I always tell you the good news. Here's the bad news. Most Christians in Thyatira, they knew it. They close their ears, close their eyes. Who am I to rock the boat? It was wrong. But they were so worried that if they took a stand, people would leave the church. And that's why Jesus said, repent of your false tolerance. Repent of your spineless attitude. Repent of thinking that a large crowd means success in God's eyes. Otherwise, you'll suffer Jezebel's fate. But if you repent and remain steadfast, I'll give you the morning star. Revelation 22:16 tells us that Jesus is the morning star. Who would rather you have, Jesus or the approval of culture and society? Ask yourself that question. The fifth message is to the church of Sardis. Chapter 3, verses 1 to 6. I pray to God that not a single person would be like those folks in the church of Sardis. There is nothing good that Jesus could find to say about the church of Sardis.
He said, I know your deeds. You have the reputation of being alive, but you're dead. One of the greatest tragedies is when a church's reputation exceeds its reality. It is not enough to just wave a big black Bible and say, we believe this, and then put it away. The first thing, a live church is must live under the authority of the Word of God. Must be determined to obey the Word of God. It doesn't mean we're perfect, but we live in obedience to the Word of God. And the second thing is the priority of prayer. And the third thing is that the Holy Spirit must be free to operate. The Holy Spirit is your best friend. How can you be afraid of your best friend? You see, when the Holy Spirit is free to operate, He's going to convict. He's going to convert. Question. Can a dead church become alive again? Yes? Yes. He gives them 5 steps to go from dead to life. Wake up and discover the reality of your spiritual death. Strengthen what remains. You say, what does that mean? Let me explain it this way. If the doctors are operating in the operating room, and then the patient's heart stops, what do? They stop everything, and they do everything possible to get the heart moving. That's strengthening what remains. Remember what you have received from God at the very beginning. Remember the time when you gave your life to Jesus Christ and you were thrilled and you were excited. You were so much in love with Jesus. Remember that. Go back to that. The truth that you knew from the very beginning. Guard it. Protect it. That's number 4. Protect what you originally received and heard. And hold on to it. And fifthly, He said, change your ways. Change your direction. Respond now to His love. Respond to His invitations. Chapter 3, verses 7 to 13. Now, here you get it in black and white, that God is the one in charge of the door. Nobody else. He's got it right here. Revelation 3, 7 to 13. These are the words of Him who's holy. What He opens, no one can shut. And what He shut, no one can open. He spells it out here. Why? He is the one. In fact, Jesus here is refuting these false teachers who say that in the last day, in the day of judgment, Jesus is going to feel sorry for the people who have rejected Him and He's going to let them in. They're contradicting everything Jesus said here. In the day of judgment, He is the one who's going to shut that door and no one will be able to open it. But right now, He has that door wide open. Nobody can shut it, saying, come, come, come, come. The door is open. Verse 8, Jesus is saying, I gave you every opportunity you have for ministry. Everything, every opportunity you have. He says, I know you're weak by the world's standard, but I have given you opportunities for ministry. And if you use these opportunities, I'll bless you out of your socks. Now, that's a use of translation, but you get the meaning. Did God bless you with time? Where are you spending it? Where are you spending it? Has God blessed you with influence? How are you using it? Did God bless you with wealth? Where are you investing it? On self or on the kingdom of God? Be faithful with what you have is Jesus' message to the church in Philadelphia. Finally, the 7th message, the letter to the church of Laodicea. As I said, if my theologian friends who believe that these are periods of time and that we're living in the church of Laodicea time, that makes me weep uncontrollably. And trust me, sometimes I do. There's not a single positive word about the church of Laodicea. Condemnation, condemnation, condemnation. Why? Because if there's one thing that Jesus detests, is lukewarmness. He detests lukewarmness. And this is, beloved, is a picture of an average, normal, respected American evangelical church.
and yet it's neither on fire for Christ nor deadly cold. What Jesus is saying to the Laodicean church, he says, I deserve better than this insipid response. I deserve more than this half-hearted commitment. I suffered and died for you, and all you do for me is you tip your hat for me for an hour on Sunday morning. I gave my life for you, and all you give back to me is a shrug of the shoulder. Come late and leave early and put a couple of bucks in the plate. And either love me with white hot intensity or drop dead. Let me plead with you. If your love for Jesus is lukewarm, you need to change it, and change it today, before you get to be spat out of his mouth. Here's what Jesus said. I counsel you to buy from me gold refined in fire, so that you can become really rich. White clothes to wear, so you can cover your shameful nakedness. Isn't that amazing how the Lord Jesus takes something that is unique to that town, to that city? See, the Laodicea was prosperous economically. It was a very rich city. So much so that in 61 AD, they had a horrible earthquake, nearly destroyed everything. But they built it back so fast without any federal dollars. They got no money from Rome. They built it themselves. They had so much money. They were so powerful. They were so rich. Laodicea was renowned for two products. They were exporting all over the world. Textile and a Phrygian powder that was used as an eye salve. Ironically, the Lord uses those two things that they're exporting to the whole world and they brag about locally as the very thing that they spiritually need from Jesus. The real white garment is to cover the nakedness of their sin, and it can only come from Jesus. The eye salve that can cure their spiritual blindness can only come from Jesus. Oh, but the Laodiceans already knew that. They already knew it. They are spiritually naked in spite of their textile industry. And they were spiritually blind in spite of the medicine that they sell all over the world. Jesus alone is the source of salvation, beloved. Jesus alone is the source of righteousness. Jesus alone is the source of spiritual strength when we walk with him. And in verse 20, gives us a beautiful invitation. He said, I stand on the door and knock. Some of you might know this famous painting. It was painted by Warner Salmon, who actually went to be with the Lord a few years ago. And it's a know this famous painting. It was painted by Warner Salmon, who actually went to be with the Lord a few years ago. And it's a great picture. It's a great painting where it shows Jesus standing knocking on a door. And there are thorns and thistles everywhere as a symbol of our sin. There's something else you notice in that painting. There is no doorknob on the outside. The only doorknob is from the inside. Beloved, if you refuse to let Jesus in, you must bear the consequences. You have the doorknob. Invite him in.

in the common era, it's very easy for us, especially in this part of the world, in the West, to ignore the reality of the devil, of the enemy, to ignore the work that he does. In a lot of ways, I think some of the enemy's greatest weapons against us have been our weaknesses. Prior to committing my life to Christ, I lived as an adulterous drunkard. But as a Christian, I'd study law at a secular Canadian university. The atmosphere, as you might imagine, it was worldly, defiant, and sometimes militantly profane.

0: Given my past and the propensity to sin that it scarred me with, it takes great effort to live in that world without being of it. As a Christian, I don't get a pass from temptation. I don't get a pass from my flesh. I don't get a pass from the enemy. I don't get a pass from the world. There have been times where I've been tempted to go beyond, you know, a Christian life, and especially with the rugby team, because, you know, they're my friends. They're good guys. You know, they're not Christians, though. They don't understand the way I live. I got dressed up and headed downtown to join some of my rugby teammates at an event hosted by the women's team. It was held at a bar. Sensing danger and unable to deny my history, I prayed a brief prayer in my kitchen before leaving. As I drove to the event, I was listening to the local Christian radio station. I was wrestling with myself all the way, even deluding myself with thoughts of missionary work at the event, though all the while planning to have a beer too.
1: The believers got caught in that lifestyle too.
0: Just then, Leading the Way was beginning. This episode being about Genesis and the city of man.
1: They all behaved alike.
0: The very stories commented on were already floating in my mind. Lot being caught up in the city and its depravity.
1: Oh, it's so easy to get bogged down in the city.
0: The longer I listened, the more I was able to recognize my self-deception.
1: Live the lifestyle.
0: It became clear to me that nothing good could come from my attendance there.
1: Become like them.
0: I looked at myself. I looked at my clothes and the scene I was about to enter. Wondering if I was about to join them in that depravity.
1: They pull us into despair.
0: I finished listening to the program as I drove home, praising our living God for watching over me, for saving me from myself and the city. Dr. Yusuf was with me as the angels that came to Lot and rescued him from the Lord's wrath on Sodom and Gomorrah. I was experiencing a lot of joy when I drove home. It was a victory, and a victory over sin. You know, relying on God, relying on Christ. And there's no feeling quite like that. You know, I'm grateful that I did pray before I left that night, and I'm grateful that that program was on the radio right when I needed it. I'm most grateful that I didn't flounder in front of those guys and diminish the opportunity to speak to them later on. When the leadership in a church or a pastor, when they fall, then, you know, people are free to believe that it's all a lie, you know, that Christ doesn't save, you know, and it gives a platform for those sorts of messages. To be able to rely on other Christians and to rely on the strength that comes from a strong prayer life and from getting into the Word and from studying the Word through radio programs, television programs that are biblically founded, conveyors of sound doctrine, those are the things that we as Christians need to fortify ourselves with. Dr. Yusuf's message was pointed exactly where I needed it to be. It couldn't have been any more perfect. The work that you guys are doing is reaching people, or it reached me.
2: You have seen the wave of extremism on college campus, in conversation with some young people in your life, even in many churches. Two radical ideologies, once enemies, now they're marching together. They shut down debate, excuse violence, and they target biblical truth. That alliance is real, and it is deliberate. In my book, An Unholy Alliance, I explain what these two radical opposed forces are, why they are working together, and also give you the 1400-year backstory many people are entirely ignorant about that is shaping today's headlines, and you need to be aware of it. Politics cannot stop it. Wishful thinking won't make it go away, but there is something that you can do, and there is hope. This is my most well-documented book, and perhaps my most urgent message in 50 years.
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Hello, friend. I'm Ron Jones with Something Good Television, where we believe every detail in our lives of love for God is worked into something good. SGTV is a weekly Bible teaching program that will strengthen your faith and encourage your heart. 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
1: We've been moving phrase by phrase, verse by verse, paragraph by paragraph, chapter by chapter, through these great truths.
2: Open your Bibles with me.
3: So we live in a world that denies truth. Absolute truth. No fixed standards for life are very offensive formulas. When a Christian steps in and says, wait a minute, there is truth, there is absolute truth, there is fixed standard, there are moral laws, there is spiritual reality. Because the dominant worldview runs completely contrary to the truth. So how do we approach that? That's the big question, really is. And so I want to give you five ways that you can know the Bible is true. Because this is the most important thing there is. A lot of things claim to be from God, from God's deities. Let me give you five evidences that the Bible is the Word of God. Number one, experience. Every single one of you that can give a testimony of your conversion can say, this is what I was and I'm not that anymore. You can say in Romans 6, I used to be a slave of unrighteousness, now I'm a slave of righteousness. You could say, the things I used to love, I don't love. The things I used to hate, I don't hate anymore. In fact, I love what I used to hate and I hate what I used to love. Something's dramatically changed. Yes, you can say the Bible is true because I believed its truth and my life was completely changed. But that can be a bit subjective. And it's correct to say that the Bible should be true if you didn't experience it. Fair enough? It has to be objectively true, not just subjectively true. Even though the subjectivity of it is massive throughout all of human history, still, Scripture truth should be true whether you experienced it or not. Experience is a way you can see the trustworthiness of Scripture. But number two, let's just talk about, I hate to use the word science, but that's what we'll say. Better to say reality. But let's say science. If we define science as correspondence to reality. Science is just a word that means knowledge. So if we go to the Bible, we only need to ask this question at this point. Does the Bible reflect an understanding of reality? Did you get that? Does the Bible reflect an understanding of the way things actually are? Well, let me help you with that. The first reality is this. The universe exists. That corresponds to reality. The second reality is this. It was created by a power greater than itself. You can't possibly believe, it's insanity, that the greatness and vastness of this universe from the macro to the micro, and you have 30 trillion cells, little machines in your body alone. You can't believe everything from the micro to the macro rose from something less than it is. It had to come from a source that's more than it is. So the first reality is the universe exists. The second reality is it had to be created by a power greater than it is. The third reality is that power had to be a person because we are persons. It had to be a power greater than the some of the creation, and it had to be a person. Or not, you're saying? Well, you have another option. Material is eternal. That would gag you for a long time. Material is eternal. Inanimate material without any information is eternal, and out of inanimate material, the entire universe came to be. That's the ultimate absurdity. That a universe can be created by something less than it is. So there is a universe. There had to be a creator who is greater than it. He had to be a person because we are persons. Then he knows everything about his creation. He does. He knows the earth is spherical. He knows the earth is turning on its axis at 24 degrees. He knows it is suspended in space. He knows that it is sweeping through space in an orbit as well as rotation. He knows that it is attached to the sun, which is running from one end of heaven to the other and dragging the solar system with it. He knows the stars. He knows the galaxies. He knows the staggering reaches of space. He knows the cycles of air and water. He knows chemistry, biology, mathematics, energy, atomic structure. He has to know all that because he made it all. So if he wrote a book, if the Creator wrote a book, it would reflect this knowledge. Whoever is intelligent and powerful enough to design, create, and sustain the incalculable complexity of the universe and everything in it is certainly intelligent enough to write a book. And that book could be relatively simple enough for us to understand, and it would be logical, comprehensible, consistent, and true to fact. If the Creator wrote a book, it would be true to what we can observe. It would be true if it said God made them male and female. Is that true? Oh, that's a truth that's being denied, but that's absurd. That's true. The true Creator knows His creation. So if He wrote a book, He would get the information right. You know, recently the grand omission of past science has been discovered, and that is information. We now understand that everything operates by information. The old idea that more complex organisms came from simple organisms, more complex machines came from simpler machines, has been proven to be impossible. Despite massive efforts, science can never demonstrate that you can have something simple become complex, or something spontaneously occur that re-engineers an operating entity without any external information. Information doesn't arise spontaneously. When something changes, it mutates, and that's always a degrading reality. Because everything runs on this amazing set of laws, we know God is an infinite communicator and has embedded His laws in everything He made. Materials cannot be aggregated. They cannot aggregate themselves to hold design. Silicone and copper don't create a TV. They can hold the concept of a TV, but they don't create the TV. It has to be exogenous or external information applied to the materials. All information is exogenous to the matter that holds it. It exists as a separate entity that can be applied to matter. So where does all this massive universe full of information come from? No cellulose lying around by itself organized into a newspaper, cut itself into shape, produced purified ink, self-applied the ink into meaningful symbols that give you the latest sports scores and stock prices. Every living thing is a complicated machine operated on information. You have 30 trillion cells in your body, 200 different kinds. Von Neumann, the scientist, talking about cells as a machine, said, "Supremely complex, capable of reproduction, growth, survival, self-diagnosis, self-repairing, with a complex cellular communication and information storage and retrieval system." And you got 30 trillion of those little machines in you. Evolutionists are quick to say enough time and things happen. Foolishness. Information does not self-originate or self-assemble. There has to be a source of information. And we would think that if we're going to say God is the source, that He would get things right. We have to go back to an intelligent person who can communicate. And that's why in Genesis it says He created by speaking. God said, "Let there be light." And that's why in John 1:1, when it introduces us to the Son of God, He is the Word. And He made everything that is made, and without Him was nothing made that was made. Everything has to be spoken into existence from an intelligent mind. And when God speaks, He gets it right. Let me show you some quick illustrations. The Bible says in Isaiah 40:26 that it is God who creates the universe. And it says He holds the stars together by His power, and not one of them is missing. That verse suggests to us the first law of thermodynamics, that nothing is ever destroyed. Did you get that? Nothing is ever destroyed. Ecclesiastes 1:10, "Is there anything of which one might say, 'See this, it is new'?" And the answer follows, "Already it has existed for ages which were before us." There's nothing new. Everything God created still exists. Ancient writers of the Bible, thousands of years before the laws of thermodynamics have been categorically stated, were affirming the conservation of mass and energy. Nothing is ever lost. The second law of thermodynamics says that things are breaking down. They go from order to disorder. They go from cosmos to chaos, from system to non-system. They are cursed. They're going the opposite way the evolutionists would want you to believe. The day is going to come when God stops that disorder, creates a new heaven and a new earth. Think about water. There are 332.5 million cubic miles of water on the earth. It's a lot of water. One cubic mile equals 1.1 trillion gallons. 96.5% of the water on the earth is in the ocean. 71% of the earth's surface is covered by water. Fresh water is just 3%. And of the 3% of fresh water on the earth, only 1% is flowing in rivers and streams. The other 2% of the fresh water is in polar ice caps and glaciers. So we're drinking the 1%. And how is it that the water is always available? Because the water that the Lord created when He created water is exactly the same amount today as it was then. What's it doing? It's going through the hydrological cycle. It goes from evaporation to condensation to precipitation. That's the cycle. Clouds move over the land, drop water through precipitation. The rain runs into the creeks run into the streams run into the sea. The evaporation process takes place all the way along the path, including from the sea. Listen to what Ecclesiastes 1 and Isaiah 55 say. All the rivers flow into the sea, yet the sea is not full. To the place where the rivers flow, there they flow again. Listen to Isaiah 55:10. For the rain and the snow come down from heaven and do not return there without watering the earth. It comes down, it returns after it's watered the earth. Job 36 speaks of evaporation and condensation. God draws up the drops of water. They distill rain from the mist, which the clouds pour down. They drip upon man abundantly. The Creator knows the cycle of water. It was the 1500s when Copernicus first presented the idea that the earth was in motion. Around that time when Galileo and Kepler gave birth to modern astronomy, at the time they thought there were 1,000 stars. Well, if they read Genesis, they'd know better than that. The Creator who wrote Genesis says this, I will multiply your seed as the stars of heavens and as the sand which is on the seashore. God wanted to tell you how many stars there are. He said, try counting sand on all the seashore. Jeremiah 33:22. God is speaking. As the host of heaven cannot be counted and the sand of the sea cannot be measured. The sand and the stars are compared to each other. Scientists are telling us these days there are trillions upon trillions of galaxies. The Creator knew that. His book told us He knew that. Job, one of the oldest books in the Bible, Job 26:7 says He hangs the earth on nothing. He hangs the earth on nothing. He hangs the earth on nothing. The Creator, of course the Creator knows that. Oh, by the way, in the same book, chapter 38, verse 14, it says He turns the earth like the clay to the seal. If you go back into ancient times, they had clay, and they would make a contract in clay, and then they would put their signature down, and they did that by having like a rolling pin with a raised signature, and they would roll it across the soft clay, and it would embed the signature. And Job is saying, like you turn a rolling pin, so the earth moves on its axis. It is turned like clay to the seal. Isaiah 40, verse 22, speaks of the circle of the earth, the klug of the earth. It's round, it's not flat. The science of isostasy, if you try to roll a ball that's not round, you know what it does. You wouldn't want to be on an earth like that. You wouldn't be... We'd all have some kind of permanent twitch. So Isaiah 40 verse 12 says, God has measured the waters in the hollow of His hand, marked off the heavens by the span, calculated the dust of the earth by the measure, weighed the mountains in a balance and the hills in a pair of scales. He knows how to make this thing spin perfectly by balancing everything. No, this Creator, He knows reality. So, how do we know the Bible is true? Experience, science. Just quickly, third is miracles. If you want a book by God, it should be filled with things that God does supernaturally. That's how He reveals Himself. And you have miracles all through the Bible, flourishing in the ministry of our Lord Jesus Christ. Miracles are God stepping into the natural world and stopping the natural process and overriding it with His divine power. The miracles need to be visible with many eyewitnesses. And you have that concerning the miracles of the Bible. You have it during the life of our Lord. Did His miracles before the whole population of Israel. So you want a book that demonstrates that God is acting miraculously. And there are many eyewitnesses who can validate it. That's why we have the four gospel account and all the rest of the New Testament. John says, we've seen with our own eyes the miracles. A fourth line of evidence for the Bible's trustworthiness is prophecy. Prophecy. If you can't tell the future, you're not God. The Bible is loaded with prophecies. Historic prophecies given in the Old Testament, fulfilled in the Old Testament. Given in the New Testament, fulfilled in the New Testament. Fulfilled in the first coming of Christ. Peter Stoner wrote a book called Science Speaks years ago. He took just 8 Old Testament prophecies that related to Christ, put them all together. He was a mathematical probability guy. And this is what he said. He took 8 miracles with their component elements and said, these were prophecies that basically are given and we can see the fulfillment historically in the Old Testament and some in the case of Christ. He said, this happening by chance, just 8 of these prophecies with their components. He said, this would be the probability of that happening by chance. Here's a paragraph from his book. Take 10 to the 17th power silver dollars and lay them on the face of Texas. They will cover all the state of Texas 2 feet deep. Okay, now you got it? Visualize that. The state of Texas 2 feet deep in silver dollars. Mark one of those silver dollars and then stir the whole mass. Give a blind man 1 pick. You'll have the same chance as these things coming to pass by coincidence. Look at the Bible and look at the prophecies. God promised to destroy Tyre. He destroyed it in detail. And many other prophecies. But let's come to the ultimate proof. Jesus Christ. This is the top. We go from experience to science to miracles to prophecy, fulfilled prophecy. God can, because He's God, do miracles, interrupt this natural order. God can, and God alone can, predict the future. But the greatest proof of Scripture is Christ. There's never been anyone like Him. He is not a human invention. The Old Testament declares that the Messiah would come, the mediator, the reconciler, the redeemer, the savior, the servant, the branch, the great prophet. And the Old Testament says He would be a man without a human father, seed of the woman. He would come in the line of Seth and Abraham and Isaac and Jacob and David. He would be virgin born. He'd be born in Bethlehem. He would arrive 483 years after the decree of Artaxerxes. He would be preceded by a prophet and a herald. He would speak God's word. He would be a worker of miracles. He would enter Jerusalem on the colt of a donkey. He would be a slave of Jehovah doing His will. He would be anointed by the Holy Spirit. He would be rejected. He would be despised. He would suffer crucifixion. He would be nailed. He would be pierced. He would rise from the dead. He would become a light to the Jews and the nations for salvation. He would be exalted as king. All that prophesied. Who was Jesus? Who was the direct descendant of King David? It was him. Whose public ministry began approximately 483 years after the Babylonian captivity. He was born in Bethlehem, born of a virgin, claimed to be the Son of God, preceded by the powerful preaching of John the Baptist, the forerunner, renowned for wisdom, teaching, power, righteousness. He performed miracles. He entered Jerusalem on the back of a donkey. He was scourged, beaten, spit on, pierced, abhorred, despised, tortured, killed. Executed by crucifixion, his feet were pierced. He was numbered with criminals. He died for the sins of the world. Buried in a rich man's tomb, his clothing was distributed by the casting of lots. He was later raised from the dead. He ascended into glory. And Jesus fulfilled all of that. And Jesus himself, in Luke's gospel, looks back at the Old Testament in chapter 24. And he says, it really is all about me. Verse 25, he said, O foolish men and slow of heart to believe in all that the prophets have spoken, was it not necessary for the Christ to suffer these things and to enter into his glory? Then beginning with Moses and with all the prophets, he explained to them the things concerning himself in all the scriptures. And later in that chapter, it says, he opened their minds to understand the scriptures, and to understand the scriptures were about him.

0: When we listen to the narrative of modern culture, most of academia and popular science, what do we observe? Scientific evidence proving that human evolution unfolded over millions of years. What does the observational evidence actually reveal? Equipping yourself with factual evidence and answers to this crucial issue is more important than ever. EDA, A Missing Link with Carl Kirby. This week on Origins.
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0: We're relying

Hello, everyone, and welcome to Bethlehem Glory. We're glad that you're joining us. We're still studying the second epistle of Peter, and we're going to kind of be winding down in the next two lessons, and we encourage you to read the entire two letters of Peter, and there's just so much information in there. There really is, and we can only gloss over it. In fact, there's a lot to cover in the next two lessons, so we'll just say what we can, and I hope and pray that you will study the Word diligently. But let's start off with our simple prayer, Psalm 119 and verse 18. Lord, open our eyes that we would see wonderful things in your Word. Teach us through the power of your Holy Spirit. Guide us, direct us. Give us the ability to walk in the truths that you show to us. And just guard our mouths, our lives, our hearts daily from the enemy, that we would speak words of holiness and righteousness. Let us be worthy examples of you in a fallen world. In Jesus' name we pray. Amen and amen. Well, in the last lesson, we were talking about virtues, adding things to our faith, a little bit about the virtuous woman, about Jesus cursing the fig tree, and to make sure of our calling, make sure of our salvation. And we're going to kind of continue on now because Paul's saying he's going to keep writing to them. Peter, rather, going to keep writing to them and telling them the things that they need to hear. And so we're going to talk about Christian doctrine now. And we're at verse 15 now. It says, moreover, I will endeavor that ye may be able, after my decease, he's, like we said in the last lesson, when he's not here, he wants to just make sure that they understand everything, to have these things always in remembrance, that you always remember the things that I told you, that you always remember God's word, that you always remember the truths. And that's what he's reiterating. For we have not followed cunning devised fables. We weren't listening to traditions of men and fables and fairy tales. We made known unto you the power and coming of our Lord Jesus Christ, but were eyewitnesses of his majesty. They saw,

0: They heard, they bivouacked, they were with the Lord for a long time. So they saw, and they saw the fulfillment of the Old Testament prophecies in Jesus. And they saw his miracles. For he received from God the Father honor and glory when there came such a voice to him from the excellent glory, "This is my beloved Son, in whom I am well pleased." And this voice which came down from heaven, we heard when we were with him in the holy mountain. We talked about that in the lessons past when we were studying Peter. How when Peter, James, and John were in the mountain, and the voice came. And so Peter's saying, we heard, we saw. We're not telling you fables or fairy tales. This is true. The Old Testament prophecies are being fulfilled, and the apostolic teaching must continue. We have also a more sure word of prophecy. In other words, he's saying, we also have a confirmed prophetic word, whereunto ye do well that ye take heed, pay attention, as unto a light that shineth in a dark place until the day dawn and the day star arise in your hearts. They're to believe the Old Testament, but they need a light now to see their way to Jesus. The Messiah has come. He shines in our heart. Now, you know that Jesus Christ is the light of the world. Read about it in Luke, the first chapter, in the Gospel of John, which we studied intensively in months and months. In fact, last year, I guess we did that. So he's saying, you know, when you think about it, there's hundreds of prophecies in the Old Testament that refer to Jesus being born. There's hundreds of prophecies in the New Testament that refer to his second coming. So he's saying the prophetic word is being fulfilled. We saw it being fulfilled. We're telling you now, it wasn't fables, it wasn't fairy tales, it's true. Knowing this first, now he wants them to make sure that they know this, that no prophecy of the scripture is of any private interpretation. What he's saying there, it wasn't written by man's ingenuity. No, it wasn't written by that. In 2 Timothy it says, all scripture is given by inspiration of God. It's all the inspired word of God. The men that wrote the Old Testament, the books of the Bible, they didn't sit down and say, oh, I think I'm going to write a story now about the flood of Noah, and oh, let's see if I can remember all about it. No, when they wrote, they were totally inspired by the Lord himself. He's saying this, so he reminds them that in the past few scriptures that we were just talking about in lessons past, that the importance of the Old Testament and apostolic teaching. It goes together, the old and the new. For the prophecy, all the things that they saw fulfilled, came not in old time by the will of man. They didn't prophesy or write by man's will, no. But holy men of God spake as they were moved by the Holy Ghost. The Holy Ghost came upon them and moved them, and they wrote and they spoke and they testified of the things of God. Chapter 2, it says, now we're going to talk about securing our faith. He's talking about false prophets now, too. But there were false prophets also among the people, and indeed there were. We saw that, how he cursed the fig tree. You just read the Old Testament, the false prophets were there all the time. Even as there shall be false teachers among you. They were in Peter's day, and they are today. It's the same. Who privily shall bring in damnable heresies, whatever they can. They're going to try to seduce you to come away from the things of God, even denying the Lord that brought them and bring upon themselves swift destruction. And many shall follow their pernicious ways, by reason of whom the way of truth shall be evil spoken of, and through covetousness shall they with feigned words make merchandise of you, whose judgment now of a long time lingereth not, and their damnation slumbereth not. He's saying now, the teachers are going to try to smuggle in false teachings. They're going to do whatever they can to seduce you away from the things of God. And he's saying, that word merchandise, it means they're going to try to exploit you, take advantage of you. They're in it for the money. They're not in it for really converting souls or that you would grow in the things of God. Oh, no, no. This is the enemy. And so, you see, remember there's two lions? We talked about that roaring lion, and I said he's a toothless lion because he's the adversary trying to devour us. But there also is the lion from the tribe of Judah. And that's the lion that we have fear for but that's a reverence and an awe and the glory that we see in Almighty God Himself. So the two lions, I want to be in the one. When Daniel was in the lion's den, who stopped the mouth of the lion? But the lion from the tribe of Judah, in a sense. So that's what we, and that word merchandise, remember, it means to exploit, to take advantage of, to try to just tear you to shreds if they can, and rape your minds of the truth and put seducing thoughts and ideas into your head and into your heart. We'll be right back with more of Bethlehem Glory after this.
1: I'm Larry Bird. I've been part of Lighthouse TV since the very beginning. We're now launching out with a new program called Deep Waters. And we have a live audience that comes to the studio. And if you want, you can go to deepwaters.tv and find out more information about this new program.

0: They've stormed beaches and freed countries. Protected the weak and defeated the strong. Shown courage and compassion. They've raised our flag and our hope. They've been called leathernecks. They've been called devil dogs. But above all, they're called Marines.
1: We hope you're following along in your Bibles. We're in the second letter of Peter. We're talking about the first three verses in chapter 2 about how the false teachers are there. They try to come against you. They seduce you. They were in Peter's day. They were in the Old Testament in the nation of Israel. We see them today. And he's talking about there that the Lord that bought them, it doesn't mean that they were saved by any standard. No. It means that he paid the price for them, but they refused the price. So what is their lot? It's damnation. And that damnation isn't sleeping. It's waiting. Many think, well, you know, God's not going to curse me or God's not going to send anyone to hell. But yes, it's not slumbering. It's not sleeping. There is a damnation that waits for the ungodly and the unjust. So let's go now to verse 4. For if God spared not the angels that sinned, then he did not. He cast them down. They were divested of their power and their glory. Because why? Disobedience. So for if God spared not the angels that sinned, but cast them down to hell and delivered them into chains of darkness to be reserved unto judgment. In Judas says they are the angels which were kept not their first estate, but they left their own habitation. And these are the angels that rebelled against God. So anyone that rebels against God has the same judgment. What was their judgment? He cast them down to hell. You can't say it plainer than that. So that damnation that we talked about in the verse before, it's not sleeping. This is what he does, and he tells us. And they're reserved unto judgment. So those who rebel against God, God's heaven will surely send them to hell. He will. The God of heaven will do that. And so it says, and he spared not the old world. He didn't. When the old world was so engrossed in sin, remember what he did? But he saved Noah. The flood came, destroyed the world. It was like a baptism and resurrection. The whole world was baptized. Death was beneath the waters. And that only life that was above the water was Noah and his family, resurrected above the sea of sin. And spared not the old world, but saved Noah, the eighth person, a preacher of righteousness. Everyone's laughing at Noah. And there's Noah building this boat for 120 years. He's building that boat. Can't you see the extended hand of the grace of God in that? Giving them time and time and time again to repent, but they would not. I mean, I went to see Noah down at Sight and Sound, and it's such a descriptive play, and I realize that they take liberty with Scripture, and it's only a story that they're telling there and embellishing it, but the truth of it is very solid. I encourage you to go see it, really. It was just wonderful when you see what Noah went through and how they mocked him and everything, and they kind of embellished that so you can get a better picture of that. And he spared not the old world, but saved Noah, the eighth person, a preacher of righteousness, bringing in the flood upon the world of the ungodly. And that's what he did. He just washed away that sin. Excuse me. And turning the cities of Sodom and Gomorrah into ashes. Ashes just devastated those cities because of the horrendous immorality and sexual impurity in the city. And into ashes condemned them with an overthrow, making them an example unto those that after should live ungodly. It's an example to anyone. And the word Sodom means exactly what the scripture implies. Ungodly living before a godly God. And their end was total destruction and eternal damnation. Not annihilation. That would be too easy. But eternal damnation. But it says in verse 7, and delivered just Lot. Now we know that Lot had a lot of shortcomings. We know that when he was given a choice by Abraham what valley to take, that he was greedy and chose the fertile valley of the Jordan Valley. We realize that Lot was spared his life. Abraham interceded for him. Two angels interceded for him. And his life was only spared because of God's remembrance of Abraham. If you can read about that in the 19th chapter of the book of Genesis. So it says, and delivered just Lot, vexed with the filthy conversation of the wicked, and he was living in that wicked city of Sodom. For that righteous man dwelling among them, in seeing and hearing, vexed his righteous soul from day to day with their unlawful deeds. It's amazing how Jesus even used the example of Sodom and Gomorrah and the flood when we read about it in the Gospel of Luke. Many say, well, they were just fairy tales, but would Jesus use a fairy tale to make a point when he's teaching in the Gospels? I've had many say that, well, they were just stories that were written. No, the Lord himself, Jesus Christ, he used them when he walked this earth and pointed to them. And Peter's now saying, these things happen for our examples, that we don't live unholy, ungodly lives again. Of course, the immorality goes on. But know this, beloved, and it's a hard word. The judgment is the same, eternal damnation. Not because I say so, but because the Word of God says so. And listen to this. The Lord knoweth, in verse 9, the Lord knows how to deliver the godly out of temptation. He can deliver the godly out of temptation. If you're in a situation, he can deliver you from that. And to reserve the unjust unto the day of judgment to be punished. He knows how to separate the goats from the sheep. He is not going to make a mistake. If you can visualize this in a sense, let's just play a little game here. The gates of heaven, and there's two lines, and there's countless people in the lines. And the one's goats and the other sheep, and you come before the judgment sheep, God's judgment seat of God. If there's a goat in the sheep line or a sheep in the goats line, God will not make a mistake. I don't care how many millions and billions of people he judges. He will not make one single solitary mistake. That's important to remember. Vengeance is mine, saith the Lord. And so God knows. He knows how to deliver. He knows how to set free. He knows how to save. He knows how to judge. And he does all things well. And he does not make any mistakes. But chiefly them that walk after the flesh in the lust of uncleanness and despise government, presumptuous are they, self-willed. They are not afraid to speak evils of dignities. He's talking about total depravity. I read a book by Arthur Pink, Total Depravity, Gleanings in the Godhead. One of the most important books that I ever read in my life, to see how depraved we are as fallen creatures in Christ, how we are capable of doing any horrific sin whatsoever, and how if it were not for grace, no one could stand before a holy God, no one. And so each one of us should repent daily and praise God daily for the gift that he has given each believer and pray for the lost. We'll be right back with more of Bethlehem Glory.
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0: Every morning, we face choices, hope or despair, faith or fear. At Morning Light, we want you to see God's work in the person right in front of you, to see His extraordinary plan at work in them, that no one is beyond the reach of His power, no life insignificant. And trusting Him means you never walk alone. In 2025, face the day with faith on Morning Light.
1: 2 Peter, the second chapter, verse 11. Let's read. We're talking about the false teachers now. God's the judge of every one of us. And we're talking a little bit about judgment here. It says, whereas angels, which are greater in power and might, bring not railing accusations against them before the Lord. The angels can't even judge these false teachers. Judgment is of the Lord. He is our mighty high judge, and He judges each one of us. But these, as natural brute beasts, made to be taken and eaten and destroyed. I put eaten in there because they are. That's what the word destroyed means. They're made to be taken and sacrificed, as in the Old Testament. They sacrificed them unto the Lord. They took the lamb. They ate it, each household. Animals were made by God for us to do that. And He's saying, this is what the teachers are. Speak evil of the things that they understand not. They don't know what they're talking about. You ever hear someone try to talk about the Lord and they're so religious and so off track, it's like someone scratching their fingernails on a blackboard. It so repels you because you know that they don't know what they're talking about. He's saying they don't know what they're talking about and shall utterly perish in their own corruption. They're so corrupted they don't see it themselves, but that is the corruption that's going to be their damnation, and they're going to perish in it. They are indeed. So, and they shall receive the reward of unrighteousness. What is the reward of unrighteousness? We went over that so many times. Eternal damnation, separation from God. As they that count it pleasure to riot in the same day, spots they are and blemishes. Jesus is coming back for a bride without spot, wrinkle, blemish. Nothing. Well, these are spots and blemishes. They're like, they have an insatiable appetite for sin. They really do. And in their false teaching, it's the greatest of all sins. Sporting themselves with their own deceivings while they feast with you. They want to sit down and have fellowship with you. And they want to feast with you. But all the time, they're deceiving themselves and they're deceiving you. He said, beware, be on guard, take heed, be prepared, know your salvation, your calling. You can't know these things, and you can be deceived if you really don't understand the Word of God. It says, and having eyes full of adultery. They just lust after unclean things. They may think they're pure, but they're so unclean. They're just feeding the flesh and following the old man. And they're of their father, the devil. Having eyes. Okay, having eyes full of adultery that cannot cease from sin. That's what I just said. Beguiling unstable souls. It's the new babes, the babes in Christ, the ones that are not in the Word that can be seduced. How many times you've heard that someone was going to a Christian church and then all of a sudden they're involved in a cult? Well, what that says to me is that Christian church was not teaching the Word of God. Because if they were saturated in the Word of God, they wouldn't be doing that. And perhaps that Christian church may have the name Christian over its door, but might not be that. Because for someone to be seduced, they're unstable souls. And heart they have exercised with coveted practices, cursed children. He's giving the characteristics of the false prophets. Their heart are not established. They pant after evil. It says that the deer, the heart, H-A-R-T, is supposed to pant after the things of God, the water of the Word. Well, they're panting after evil, which have forsaken the right way. What is the way? Jesus Christ is the way, the truth, and the life, John 14:6, and are gone astray. All we like sheep have gone astray, following the way of Balaam. What did Balaam do? Oh, my goodness, read the story about Balaam. All he wanted to do was have riches. And what did God have to do with Balaam? Just read what he did. This is how ridiculous what God has to do to get someone's attention sometimes. Let's read that. Following the way of Balaam, the son of Bozar, who loved the wages of unrighteousness, and that indeed he did. He wanted to do his own thing, his own way, his own time, and seek after worldly pleasures. He said, but was rebuked for his iniquity. The dumb ass, speaking with man's voice, forbade the madness of the prophet. His own brute beast, his animal, spoke through him. God has to use that to get Balaam's attention. Balaam, wake up, he's saying. And that's what he's saying to you and me today. Wake up, pay attention, be alert, be on guard. There is an adversary. There are false teachers. Yes, they are here today. Yes, they are in many churches that name the name of Christ. These are wells without water. There is no water for cleansing there. And if there is water, it's polluted and dirty. Clouds that are carried with a tempest. Well, clouds that are carried with a tempest are supposed to have rain in them for watering. These are empty clouds, like dust clouds. They're good for nothing. To whom the midst of darkness is reserved forever. These worthless false teachers, the gloom of the darkest, deepest pit is reserved for them. For when they speak great swelling words of vanity, bloated vanity, they allure through the lusts of the flesh, through much wantonness, those that were clean escape from them who live in error. Many can escape, but many are seduced by them as well. While they promise them liberty, they themselves are the servants of corruption. For of whom a man is overcome, of the same is he brought in bondage. Romans tells us that in 6 and 16. We don't have time to go in there. I just want to read the last three scriptures because we're just about out of time. It says, for if after they have escaped the pollution of the world through the knowledge of the Lord and Savior Jesus Christ, they are again entangled therein and overcome, the latter is worse with them than the beginning. It's better that they had never named the name of Christ. Their destruction, their damnation is even worse. Whatever that entails, I don't want to know. For it had been better for them not to have known the way of righteousness than, after they have known it, to turn from the holy commandment delivered unto them. It was better that they didn't know it. If they really once knew it, but he's saying these false teachers never did, but if they did, it would have been better that they never knew it. Because to do that, their damnation is even greater. I don't know how great a damnation can be, but whatever it is, we don't want any part of that. But it has happened unto them according to the true proverb. Listen to this proverb. Listen to this. The dog is turned to his own vomit again, and the sire that was washed to her wallowing in the mire. They turn to the old way. It's like a pig that was all washed up and clean and went back into the filth. Can you imagine a dog going back to his vomit? Because that's why he describes the false teachers, the false prophets. So our word today is be alert, be courageous, know the word of God. He is coming back. We have one more lesson in the series of Peter, then we'll see you tomorrow on Bethlehem Glory.

0: What? Can I tell you a cat joke? Just kidding.
1: Why did the girl ask the mushroom to dance? Because he was a fun guy.
2: What do you call a pig that knows karate?
0: Pork chop.
3: So how does a tissue dance? Put a little boogie on it.

0: A very good morning to you. I'm Jeff Coleman.
1: And I'm Deborah Pinkerton. Welcome to Morning Light.
0: Well, this week, President Donald Trump convened the leaders of what he's calling the super intelligence industry. It's a move designed to reassure nervous Americans that AI is not going rogue, upending the moral and ethical foundation of the country. Some AI leaders say they have the answer. The panel will debate if they are correct.
1: And coming up later in the show, this is Breast Cancer Awareness Month. The goal is to promote early detection and to raise funds for research. The president of the Cumberland Valley Breast Care Alliance is here to share how the organization supports survivors fighting this disease. Also, a breast cancer survivor will share her very personal story and hear how God continues to carry her through this journey.
0: That's going to be an encouragement to many who are fighting breast cancer. Well, some of the leading minds in artificial intelligence are wrestling with a major problem. If AI models are going to be relied on to think or in some cases work in place of human beings, how will it know right from wrong? How will it make the right decisions, not just based on the facts and data points it receives, but something even more deep?
1: Yeah, certainly a good question. Well, billionaire Christopher Olaw, a former Christian and one of the founders of AI giant Anthropic, has been hosting secret meetings with religious leaders. According to the New York Times, he's met with leaders in the Catholic, Jewish, evangelical, and traditional African religions. And they have been wrestling with this very question: can you teach AI right from wrong? Now, it's important to mention one of the Anthropic's researchers recently resigned with the warning that AI could kill humans within a decade.
0: A decade. So there's some urgency.
1: There's
0: some urgency on this issue. Of course, the question of teaching morals to AI models is setting up a global debate. Leaders are comparing AI to nuclear technology. Pope Leo said those who control AI will impose their own moral vision on the world, adding, like nuclear technology, AI must be disarmed. And pastors like Dr. John Piper saying machines don't have the capacity to worship or praise God. So the question for the panel is this: does programming AI with religious beliefs make AI moral? Does this answer the big questions about the defining revolution of our time? This very moment, Jack Panyard, Belinda Clark, and Jay Kunarasa here to answer a question that I know is on everyone's mind, because when you say something like the world is going to end in 10 years, and there are always predictions around Y2K, other moments, there are people who are looking at the clock and figuring it out. But some say this might be the delivery mechanism, Melinda, to the end of the world. When you think about all of this, first, how do you make sure that you do not be completely subsumed, you don't start sinking into despair and anxiety when you hear even a question like this?
2: I think Scripture is very clear in its invitation to keep our eyes on Jesus, and He is the one who has both begun and finished our race. And I think we can do two things, not to be consumed with fear. One is to look back, to remember the long history of God's faithfulness to His people over centuries and centuries and generations. Correct.
0: Yeah.
2: He has always been the same faithful God, and He continues to reign sovereign. There is no panic in heaven. God is not sitting on His throne today saying, how did I let artificial intelligence loose in the world? He sees all of mankind's machinations and strategies, and He knows His intention. And when we look in Scripture, we know clearly we are held in His hands, and His are good hands. And He's promised that nothing will reach us that has not been filtered through His purposes. And when He sets His arm to work, no one can tell Him to stop or to turn back. He is not governed by any of our models or strategies or plans. So thinking clearly and remembering who He is, who He's always been, that His promises are yes and sure and amen and faithful, and He is the one ultimately writing the true story.
0: So, Jay, why isn't it possible then to just take everything that Melinda just said and program it into AI, right? Provide a moral, religious, ethical framework, because she's just given you the Christian worldview of how we view everything, every scary thing that comes to our table, knocks on our door, in a text message, all of it. She's just said what we do with it.
3: Yeah.
0: So why don't we just program that into the AI model so every time we ask a question, it spits back whatever our tradition is. If we're Muslim, it gives us Islamic theology. If we're Buddhist, it gives us Buddhism. Christians, Christian. Jewish. Why not?
3: Yeah, I mean, I guess you can technically train your chatbot or your AI model of choice to give you a Christian response. But if the the Anthropic CEO and these leaders are having conversations about morality, they're assuming that AI is going to have a level of agency. And that's scary. That means like that AIs are they have a will. They want to seek out answers.
0: It can drive where it wants to drive.
3: Yeah, and they're having a hard time controlling it, and they don't really even understand it, which I think is driving some of the panic. I'm not really sure how to respond.
0: Yeah. And I think that's where we're all at, right? I think we're all processing out loud. When you're looking, you're a journalist. You are a writer. It's your mind, your thoughts onto a screen or onto paper or at a typewriter, however your writing process works. AI is threatening, of course, to replace so much of that work. Maybe it augments it, helps you research, helps you think through that. How have you thought through the big picture of its use, its hold over your life, your work, and then are you afraid? How do you deal with the fear?
4: Sure. I mean, regarding the fear, this is obviously something that God is not out of control of. There is an order here. But thinking of the writing and thinking of the process, there will always be an appetite for human connection in some capacity. You can tell when something is AI written to some degree. Right. There are indicators, and it will get more refined, and it will get better at it. I think it's going to increase an appetite for human error, so to speak, of the kind of unnameable thing of human writing, of human communication.
0: Right.
4: And I think that will grow in the coming years. I think people will get tired of this to some degree. Now, whether AI will look at that and be able to mimic that as well is an entirely different question. But as humans, we're programmed to connect with other humans. And I think that after a while, we're going to get a bad taste in our mouth if all we're doing is communicating with computers.
0: So the president convenes the AI leaders in Washington, and his message has very consistently been, this is something new, this is something big, this is something dramatic. There's nothing to fear here. If there are any issues that we have to address, we'll address them along the way. And part of that is big thinkers saying we're programming morality into the machine so that the machine then can be an independent moral agent. Hence his move to the president's move to change it from artificial intelligence to superintelligence, because he says we don't want to think of this as artificial. We want to think of this as real. This is now our helper. How do we process what he is saying, and how do we do it not just through the political lens, but through the lens of what we believe as Christians?
4: Sure, absolutely. I think that there's so much noise over the AI space right now, especially in this regard, where we're assuming that they have control over this thing, and we're assuming that they're able to program these moral beliefs into these computers and into these programs, when already it's showing evidence that they don't have control over it and they don't have this thing figured out. So they don't have this plug-in where they can just take ethical beliefs and push it in there if they don't even understand the neural networks of these things. And so I think there's almost a comfort in that, because with the unknowns there, you know, they're asking about consciousness, they're asking about sentience, and there's no clear answers. I think in the meantime, we can rest in knowing that we're created with a purpose as human beings, and that we have this unique distinction of, one, being in the image of God, but two, being the only real thinkers on this planet. And until something shows me evidence to the contrary in a deep way, sure, these CEOs and these billionaires can discuss what is sentience. Until there's a clear answer, I don't see any reason to lose our heads over this.
0: That's very helpful. So you're working in a space in human trafficking where it might be helpful to have some AI counselors and chatbots, you know, talking to clients and reassuring them when they're having a bad day that everything is going to be okay. What I've noticed is that Christian leaders are looking at this technology and really not knowing what to do with it. The Pope, a few others, have made very declarative statements about what we should, how we should think. But beyond the Pope, John Piper, a few other Christian thinkers, it feels like we are either compromised or just can't see our way clearly on where do we draw lines, and when do we say this is not how we counsel people, or we need a human being, or you do not write a hymn with AI because that has to be connected to a soul and a person. How do you frame that up?
2: starting with the idea of a chatbot counseling a human being, which has been floated and in some spaces has been done. When it comes to the realm where we work, which is in complex trauma, one of the things we actually know from research is that the kind of damage that happens most profoundly because it happened in the context of a relationship that should have been safe and was not, can actually only heal in the neural framework of the brain. Wow. The brain can only heal that damage in the context of a relationship that is truly safe. Okay. So a chatbot can give words that have been programmed into it, but we actually need the physical presence of another person where the brain registers, I am now safe in this relationship where I learned to be unsafe. And to Jack's point, that is the thing that artificial intelligence, and we're trying to rename it into something else to reassure ourselves, but it is an imitation of God's good and perfect design in humanity, and it's also attempting to replace God so that we are not accountable to the creator God of the universe because we can rule ourselves. And yet I think it's so interesting that what we're now craving is the reassurance that there are moral absolutes in the universe.
5: Wow. You're right.
2: And that the questions that are surfacing are, there is good, right? Is somebody protecting us? Who is that? And that is God himself who has defined good and right.
0: Yeah, there's a big hole here that we're missing. Let me show you a quote from one of the spiritual advisors to Anthropic. It's not going to be one religion. So one way or another, we're going to end up with something that helps shape our thinkings and who we are as spiritual beings. She is an advisor in traditional African religions. Yeah. Jay, we've got about 30 seconds left. Programming, just dumping all the religious beliefs into a chatbot model or into an AI model, does it solve the problem?
3: No. And I think the problem here for us as Christians, we have assurance that our God is in control and he's sovereign, and we also have to walk with discernment and wisdom in the moment and not sacrifice our attention, not give up intimacy. Maria Nisa had these categories, and not give up our agency over to technology. God has made us human. He made us to work. He made us to be in relationships. And we should follow in those footsteps and not abdicate those responsibilities to technology.
0: That's our charge for the day, not abdicate our responsibilities, our uniqueness as human beings to technology. Very helpful. Friends, thank you. We'll have you back. We'll keep talking about this till we solve it, all right? Well, no one should fight cancer alone. Cumberland Valley Breast Care Alliance walks alongside those battling the disease, providing a strong and loving and giving community. The president will sit down with Deborah. That's next. You're watching Morning Light right here on Lighthouse TV.
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1: Welcome back. 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Awareness is the first step toward a meaningful action. 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Thanks for being with us.
8: Thanks for having us.
1: So remind us about Cumberland Valley Breast Care Alliance.
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1: Okay. And this is so important, though, because October is Breast Cancer Awareness Month. We're starting it off right now, October 1st. Why is it so important to have a month dedicated to breast cancer awareness?
8: Yeah, so like you said, 1 in 8 women will be diagnosed with breast cancer. So in Pennsylvania, 14,000 women this year will likely be diagnosed with cancer. That is very scary.
1: That is a lot of women.
8: It is a lot of women. And we think that having a full month, you know, as moms, as wives, we often put our preventative care on the back burner and we just wait it out, you know. But having a national movement to have a breast cancer awareness month reminds us that we need to make ourselves first. We need to be doing our preventative care. We need to be getting our mammograms. And we lean into that this month. And so we would hope not only would we do it for ourselves, but we would pull other women along with us, family and friends, to make sure that everybody is making themselves a priority.
1: You mentioned mammograms. Mm-hmm. So when is the first time you should have your mammogram?
8: For most people, it is age 40. Now, if you have a family history of breast cancer, in certain instances, they may have you done, have you get it done a little bit earlier, but you'll just want to talk with your physician about that.
1: So let's talk about the services you provide.
8: Yeah.
1: It's a wide range.
8: It is a wide range, but we start with education. So we really want people to know about what their risk factors are. Some of them are environmental, and you can control them a little bit. And so we want to make people aware of that. And then I am nationally certified to teach proper breast self-exams and remind people to be doing them because early detection is certainly the key. So we do that for the ladies. And then if somebody finds themselves uninsured or underinsured, we can help them get a mammogram in their community so that they are completing that preventative care. And then we go on, if somebody should be diagnosed, to provide the faith-based counseling and support for them through care packs, financial aid. We have a beautiful devotional in there. Sometimes people lean into their faith, some lean away, and some people find their faith in this journey. And so we want to support them wherever we are in that.
1: How do you see lives changed through this ministry?
8: Well, this week, actually, I had a new person, and she had just found out she had breast cancer by herself of all time. She read it in her medical portal. And yeah, we had just gotten her care pack, and she had said to me, "I'm really ready to lean into my faith." And I said, "Well, we can help you with that. And let's start with this devotional, and we'll talk, read through it, and we'll talk about it next week and start with an open conversation." It's life-changing for many.
1: Yeah, I was going to say, if you are diagnosed, you need someone to walk beside you all the way.
8: Yes, absolutely. Many of these ladies, when they're complete with their treatment, they really come out on the other side as friends of ours, an advocate not only for our organization, but also for breast cancer awareness in a whole.
1: Let's talk about what's taking place next month.
8: Yeah.
1: You have an event going on, fundraiser.
8: We do. It is our 30th year in the community. And so this next one is a doozy. It is our bingo, which takes place at the Shippensburg Activity Center on November 8th. We open the doors at 11, but then bingo will start at 1 o'clock. It is a major fundraiser for us. As a nonprofit, we truly are supported by this community for our community. So we need people to show up to that event for it to be successful. But people are serious about their bingo, but if it's not for you, we have music, fellowship, raffles, lots of things that people can participate in.
1: And how will this fundraiser make a difference?
8: It will support us for hopefully the next quarter at least. We really need these funds to be able to make our services remain free for all the women of the area.
1: Oh, yeah, that is wonderful. Mm-hmm. So we have viewers all over. Mm-hmm. If they would like to find something like this, if they're not located in Cumberland Valley, where should they go? Where can they find services similar to what you offer?
8: So for Pennsylvania, I would certainly look to the PA Breast Cancer Coalition that is located in Harrisburg. They have a wonderful website where you can put in where you're located, and then it will bring up resources in your area for you.
1: and that is pabreastcancer.org. Mm-hmm. So that is so important. Mm-hmm. So just by going there, mm-hmm. you will find someone who can help you, because yeah. support is needed.
8: Support is definitely needed, and I do think it's important that not only can you sign yourself up, but if you have a friend who has recently been diagnosed, there's no reason to let them go through this by themselves. Find them support. Encourage them to find support this month, wherever that may be.
1: Thank you so much for sharing this with
8: Thank
1: us.
8: You.
1: Still to come on Morning Light, a Pennsylvania woman will share her journey with breast cancer and how the Cumberland Valley Breast Care Alliance walked alongside her. We're back right after the break.
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1: A Pennsylvania woman received the news every woman dreads, a breast cancer diagnosis. Diane Tarner joins us to share her journey. Thank you for being with us.
15: Thank you for having me.
1: So let's get started. Tell us your journey. When did it start?
15: It started back in December of 2020. I had found, through self-examination, a lump in my right breast, which led me into a second diagnosis in January into the left breast.
1: What was your reaction?
15: I was devastated. Like, it was something I would have never guessed would happen to me, but it did.
1: So what were the next steps?
15: Well, I received the treatment plan, chemotherapy, surgery, radiation, and I became healed. And it was in December 2023 that I found yet another lump, and I had to go through the process yet again.
1: Wow. Devastating.
15: I then had to have the breast removed and go through the treatment process again, chemotherapy. And yesterday would have been a two-year mark for me finishing that process for me. I've been healed for 2 years now. Praise the Lord.
1: That's right. How did you get involved with Cumberland Valley Breast Care Alliance?
15: I was involved the first time around with the president, former president Sharon Burschus, and she led me into the second time I went through breast cancer to Samantha Logston, who has cheerfully walked me through this battle. She has been with me every step of the way. I couldn't have picked or found a better group of women to walk beside with this. They have been with me through thick and thin. I wouldn't have been able to do this without them. Cumberland Valley Breast Care Alliance has funded me things that I would have never been able to afford on my own as a woman. They have helped me to be the woman I am today, because I get to look just as normal as everybody else, and I'm just very grateful for that.
1: Especially when you receive a diagnosis like this, financial responsibilities, that's not something you want to be worrying about.
15: No.
1: How has your faith carried you through this journey and continues to carry you through?
15: Well, I have to give God the glory for everything, because He has just placed me into a faith-based church, Freedom in Christ Church in Chambersburg. I have a wonderful pastor, John Pogue, who is so anointed. He has led me into the Bible so deep that the Holy Spirit, I'm filled. I'm so filled that it led me through the second breast cancer journey with no fear. And the Bible says not to have fear. The 2 Timothy 1:7 was my Bible verse that led me through the second journey. I give all the glory to God, and I wouldn't trade anything I went through to glorify Him. I just wouldn't. Nothing. Wow.
1: That is wonderful. For someone who's watching who may be diagnosed with breast cancer, what is your message to them?
15: I want to say to put God first and foremost. He will guide you and lead you the rest of the way. please reach out to Cumberland Valley Breast Care Alliance. They are a faith-based ministry that will show you who God is if you don't know Him, and they will just guide you everywhere God doesn't take you.
1: And walk alongside you every step of the way.
15: Amen.
1: Thank you so much for sharing.
15: Thank you
1: your
15: for
1: very
15: having
1: personal
15: me.
1: Story
15: Thank you
1: with
15: so
1: us.
15: Much.
1: You're welcome. To learn more about the Cumberland Valley Breast Care Alliance or to purchase a ticket to Big Bucks Bingo, check out the CVBCA.org. Stay with us. We're back right after the break.

0: Welcome back. Coming up tomorrow on Morning Light, a path to hope, a journey that must start today. The way Recovery Houses works with those wounded and broken by substance abuse. Learn how this ministry is making a difference and how you can support it. That's a look at what's coming up tomorrow on Morning Light. Now, Jeff, your closing thoughts.
1: Well, thank you, Deborah. Well, 86 years ago today at 12:01 a.m., Pennsylvania opened America's first great superhighway, the Pennsylvania Turnpike. They called it the Highway of Tomorrow. And for about a penny a mile, motorists could cross Pennsylvania's mountains without stoplights. But near New Baltimore,

0: Look what we've found out, that no matter how advanced the road becomes, how great or super our technology is, there is no way around God. For Deborah and the entire Morning Light team, I'm Jeff Coleman. Thanks for spending this day with us. Now go check on your neighbors, and God willing, we'll see you back here again tomorrow morning.
1: Have you ever desired to share your faith with confidence? You don't want to miss this week's episode of One Day Closer. 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

0: Hi, I'm Bill Gaither, and I'm coming to a city near you.
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0: Join me and the Gaither Vocal Band for a special night of great music, laughter, and a whole lot of fun. You'll enjoy performances from guest artists Lady Love Smith, Gene McDonald, Chris Blue, and Funny Man Kevin Williams. Don't miss it. 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
2: Get all excited, go tell.
0: Hi, I'm Bill Gaither. And for decades now, Grammy nominees, the Martins, have been blessing audiences with their beautiful harmonies, heartfelt faith, and those infectious smiles we've all come to love.
3: Let's just praise.
0: I first met these kids, Joyce, Jonathan, and Judy, in the early 90s. I invited them to a homecoming taping at our studio in Alexandria, Indiana. From the very first note, they captivated us all with their seamless blend and natural gift for harmony. We knew right then we had discovered something very special. Since that day, the Martins have joined us on countless homecoming tapings and have traveled with us all over the world.
4: Going home.
0: But today, they've come back home. Right here in the Gaither Studios where their journey with us began.
5: I just feel like something good is about to happen.
0: This time they're bringing us an extraordinary collection of new a cappella arrangements celebrating the songs that Gloria and I have written down through the years.
6: Because he lives.
0: These timeless lyrics and melodies have always stayed close to our hearts, and the Martins have breathed fresh life into them with their one-of-a-kind sound.
7: And I believe the difference is in me.
0: So sit back and open your heart and let the Martins lead us into worship. Because if ever there was a time to sing, it's now. Gaither Music Group is pleased to present the Martins. This is the time I'm

0: Singers have to sing, don't they?
1: Yes, sir.
2: Have to.
0: So many times in talking with people, they say, how do you do what you do? And I say to them, this bunch of people, not just you, but that the whole homecoming bunch would sing if nothing else was going on. We just sing, right?
2: I think our kids grew up seeing us sing around the house all the time. Our mom did. Our mom sang around the house. She still sings around the house. But I catch myself singing.
0: And for you, you have a real treat. Because when you talk about singers, and I'm not just saying this because you're sitting there. How many times have, when you're on our programs, on the cruises, on the family fest, people come up and say, those kids are, you're still kids, okay?
2: That's fine. We like that.
1: We're all in our 50s now.
0: You're still kids because in this very room is the first time I ever heard you.
1: That's right.
0: And what would that have been, 20 years? No, 25? 30?
1: Almost. It's 33 years, I think. So it was in 92, if I'm not mistaken.
0: In this very room, and I can remember the song, He Leadeth Me. Oh!

0: And boy, I tell you, everybody was looking at each other. Singers, no good singers. And they said, and these kids are, I don't know how young you were then, but boy, you were good.
1: Well, we were younger than we are now.
2: Well, in the early 20s, yep.
0: I can't tell you how much I've been looking to this, because personally, you know my admiration for you and what you do. And you probably have traveled with this more than any other group out there for any long period of time. Wow. I can't think of any other group who's been around and on the road with us, done cruises with us, family fest, all the kind of conventions. And you're always a delight. It's just a joy to have you here today.
1: Thank you
2: so much.
0: It's going to be good. And today you are singing songs written by two old people.
2: Oh.
0: The kid has said, Bill Gaither, are you still alive?
2: That's right.
3: Well, if he knew you, he would know you are very alive.
0: and so somehow you went in and chose 10 or 11 or 12 tunes.
2: It was hard.
1: It was hard to choose. Yeah. We literally, I mean, I don't know, we sat in Matthew's office and listened to a lot of songs. We read a lot of, you know, titles. Yeah. And then we couldn't decide. And so we would listen down. We would YouTube you and the vocal band. And we would listen to sometimes different versions, because we've had so many versions of the vocal band and the trio. And those songs have been done and redone. And so we would listen to several versions of those songs before we could make our decision. Yeah.
0: We wrote this next song from a response at a concert when the crowd, we were in New Jersey. And we hadn't been up there much, and it was really an ethnic mix of people.
2: Okay.
0: They were whistling and yelling and screaming. And we thought, should this be right? You know, so on the bus, we said, we need a song that can respond to when people think you're great. And there's nothing wrong with that. That's
1: part of it.
0: Sure. But sooner or later, the praise has to go from here. Mm. So on the bus, we said, we thank you for your kindness. We thank you for your love. We've been in heavenly places, felt blessings from above. We've been sharing all the good things this family can afford. And we appreciate all that. But let's just turn our praise to heaven. And praise the Lord. That's the very reason we wrote the song.
1: Wow.
2: That's amazing.
0: Just praise the Lord.
1: I love knowing that.
0: And I love your version.
4: Let's

Joyce, Jonathan, and Judy are back at the Gaither Studios where their journey on the Homecoming series first started. And they are here to celebrate the songs that Gloria and I have written down through the

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1: Southeast Arkansas, yes, sir.
0: Did you get around somewhere? I guess you didn't have to be around a piano, right?
1: No.
0: Did any of you play?
2: I play a little.
0: Yeah.
2: I play about as good as you do.
1: That's right.
0: That's good. Remember old Ben Spear? I've never heard anybody play as long as you have, Bill, and improve as little as you have.
2: Our mom played piano. She took piano as a little girl, and she knew chords. She has a great ear. But the piano that we learned around was at our little church.
1: Yep.
2: She would drive us down there, and we'd go in the church and learn the songs.
1: She'd accompany us there, yeah.
2: Yeah, and then finally we got a piano at home, and so then we were able to practice at home. But we did. We would learn songs on the piano at the church, and then we would rehearse them a cappella at home. We did.
1: That's how we learned them, yeah. Acapella.
0: Well, for you who just love harmony and just love acapella singing, I'm sorry Kevin is not here today. We could wear him out.
1: That's right.
2: Right. Yeah.
0: You're going to love this entire program. And here's one that we wrote 100 years ago, it seems like.
2: Mm-hmm.
0: One of our most requested tunes. Jesus, there's just something about that name.
2: Yes.

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And they are here to celebrate the songs that Gloria and I have written down through the

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0: Yes. And Jonathan, you had a melody for a period of time there.
1: They let me have it every now and then. I usually don't want it. But they gave it to me a little bit.
0: That's pretty good.
1: Thank you.
0: You know, that's not fair. That was very, very.
2: It is. He doesn't like to take the lead very often.
1: I love to sing harmonies, Bill, but they make me sing a lead every now and then.
2: Yeah, it sounded great.
0: And you know what? I was noticing at Family Fest this year, I'm not just saying this because you're sitting here. Oh, maybe I'm saying something.
2: Yeah.
0: But I said, oh, Jonathan's kind of working on his solo stuff there. It sounds awfully good.
1: Thank you, sir.
2: That's right. You know what? Gentle Shepherd, when we were picking the songs, Gentle Shepherd we wanted to include, but we've already recorded that before. Mm. And it actually wasn't the entire song, but it was the intro.
1: That's right.
2: To an arrangement of what song did we do? It was Leaning on the Everlasting Arms. Bill Baumgart did the arrangement, and we started with Gentle Shepherd and then
1: acapella.
2: Went into.
1: And then the track come in.
2: Yep, sure did.
0: And you got Miss Glory to come out of retirement.
1: Yes. So pleased.
3: We're so excited.
2: I know.
0: And she's so good.
2: She's so good.
0: And you make her sound good. I love this arrangement.
2: Thank you.

0: In a day when our ears are bombarded by beckoning voices and our world is polluted with sound, Lord, let us hear you. In a land dissected and muddled by mazes of roads and never-ending highways, Lord, help us find your way.
1: In a world of easy promises, empty guarantees, and quick claim insurance policies, give us the security of your hand, Lord Jesus. At a time when we are confused by conflicting authorities that would tell us how to manage our marriages, our finances, and our children, oh Lord Jesus, show us your way. As we walk the tight ropes of parenthood in these explosive days, training our little ones to live in a world for which there are no precedents, Lord, we just need you. In all things, gentle shepherd, help us find the way.

0: If somebody would have come up to me and said, I got a title for a song for you, it's called Get All Excited, I'd say, come on, come on. Are you one of those happy guys that are going to go out and... That's a crazy title, but it has worked.
1: How about that?
0: For how long?
1: Yeah. Well, the Bible tells us to see those things which are not as though they were. And some of it, and a lot of people are weird about calling it manifestation or calling it positive thinking and all those things. But the Word of God tells us that as we think, we will do. And that when we take on the mind of Christ and we say out loud what we are expecting, there's power in that. And I just feel you either going to feel like it's going to be a good day or you're going to feel like it's going to be a bad day. You get to make that choice in your heart and in your mind when your day starts.
0: And we've all been through stuff, and some of our stuff is tougher than others.
2: Yes.
1: Right.
2: Yes.
0: And your family has experienced difficult stuff.
1: Sure. Absolutely.
0: And you are right. Is the glass half full? Is the glass half empty? And I guess I am guilty of saying to Gloria when we're writing stuff, let's be honest about it, but at the same time, I the past I'm going to leave behind me, and I'm going to go on and get excited and do the things that are going to make a difference.
1: Right. Yes, sir. Right.

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0: I say, that's good.
1: That's really good.
0: That is. Judy, even
1: oh,
0: you.
1: Oh, yay.
0: I threw you a curve on this. Mm-hmm. You were about done with the project, and I told Matthew, could they do an a cappella version of the classic that Sandy Patty and Larnell had done? Gloria and I wrote that way back, probably 40 years ago.
2: Wow.
0: And on that one, I had help with Danny Daniels on the verse, because that was getting in an area I wasn't quite sophisticated enough on. And I said, Danny, help me on this. We had a course. But I said, help me on this verse, the major and the minor.
3: Gotcha.
1: Wow.
0: And then gave the lyric to Miss Glory.
1: Wow.
3: Wow. What amazing.
0: And the song has been amazing. And I said, what would happen if they would put their a cappella treatment to this?
3: Well, I remember Joyce calling us and saying, Bill, call me today. And he's suggesting we do I've Just Seen Jesus. And I'm thinking, oh, really?
1: Does he know we're a trio?
3: Yeah, does he know we're a trio? That was first.
1: Does he know we're not Larnell Harris
3: or Sandy Patty?
1: Right.
3: But, you know, as we began to explore that option, it definitely wasn't on our radar of songs to pick because it's always been such a big duet song. But again, Matthew just took it and was able to make it the three of us interacting together with the lyric and making it a story we were telling to each other and to our audience that made it fit.
2: And I was so intimidated by it, not only because it was such an iconic song, but that's probably the hardest thing we've ever done. I enjoy having to work hard for something, and we definitely had to work hard on this song. But then also just the emotional toll it took on us, because I'm telling you, the first time, taking us back to when Matthew was sitting at the piano and we learned the beginning, because it has that like very monumental, very recognizable intro that the piano and the orchestra does. Well, we mimicked that with our vocals. Yeah. So we learned that part. And when we first got to that first chorus, I've just seen, and when none of us could sing Jesus because we were squalling already. We couldn't sing it.
1: Yes.
2: And we were like, wait. You're going to have to give us a minute.
3: But it let us know it was going to be something special if we could get it done.
2: Yeah.
3: And it has turned out very well.
1: And there's singing songs and then or songwriting, but then there's storytelling. And this song, it tells the story in such a dramatic way, positively, you know, in such a way that it actually paints the picture of it happening for the first time. And it's so
2: it puts
1: wonderful.
2: You there, too.
1: Yes, it does.
2: It puts you right there.
0: And I knew
2: He really saw me, too.
3: Yeah.
0: As if till now, I've never lived. And here's the line for all of us. All that I've done before.
3: Doesn't matter.
1: Woo.
0: Whatever fish is there,
3: yeah.
0: Bless you for doing that.
1: Mm-hmm.

0: excited. Go tell everybody.
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0: It's just been a joy to have you, and especially to come back to the very place where it all started happening, at least for the Gaithers.
1: That's right.
0: And the Martins.
2: Yeah.
0: In this very
2: that
0: room.
2: That union started right here.
0: With Vestal sitting here. Jake.
1: Oh, my Lord.
0: Glenn. George. James. Yeah. J.D. Name of
1: George.
0: Eva May.
2: That's
0: saying,
2: right.
0: Saying, who are those young smart alecks?
1: Wow.
0: And saying, they're really pretty good, aren't they?
2: Aw. Yeah.

0: Hey!
1: Good.
2: Good.
3: Get all excited, go tell everybody.
0: Grammy nominees. 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

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And they are here to celebrate the songs that Gloria and I have written down through the years.

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0: 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You'll enjoy performances from guest artists Lady Love Smith, Gene McDonald, Chris Blue, and funny man Kevin Williams. Don't miss it. 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
2: Listen, the name of our program is The King is Coming because we believe the King is coming. And we know He's coming because Jesus authenticated His second coming by rising from the dead.

From Paul and Timothy, servants of Christ Jesus, to all of God's people who belong to Christ Jesus at Philippi, and to all of your church officials and officers, I pray that God our Father and the Lord Jesus Christ will be kind to you and will bless you with peace. Every time I think of you, I thank my God. And whenever I mention you in my prayers, it makes me happy. This is because you have taken part with me in spreading the good news from the first day you heard about it. God is the one who began this good work in you. And I am certain that he won't stop before it is complete on the day that Christ Jesus returns. You have a special place in my heart. So it is only natural for me to feel the way I do. All of you have helped in the work that God has given me as I defend the good news and tell about it here in jail. God himself knows how much I want to see you. He knows that I care for you in the same way that Christ Jesus does. I pray that your love will keep on growing, and that you will fully know and understand how to make the right choices. Then you will still be pure and innocent when Christ returns. And until that day, Jesus Christ will keep you busy doing good deeds that bring glory and praise to God. My dear friends, I want you to know that what has happened to me has helped to spread the good news. The Roman guards and all the others know that I am here in jail because I serve Christ. Now most of the Lord's followers have become brave and are fearlessly telling the message. Some are preaching about Christ because they are jealous and envious of us. Others are preaching because they want to help. They love Christ and know that I am here to defend the good news about him. But the ones who are jealous of us are not sincere. They just want to cause trouble for me while I am in jail. But that doesn't matter. All that matters is that people are telling about Christ, whether they are sincere or not. That is what makes me glad. I will keep on being glad, because I know that your prayers and the help that comes from the Spirit of Christ Jesus will keep me safe. I honestly expect and hope that I will never do anything to be ashamed of. Whether I live or die, I always want to be as brave as I am now and bring honor to Christ. If I live, it will be for Christ. And if I die, I will gain even more. I don't know what to choose. I could keep on living and doing something useful. It is a hard choice to make. I want to die and be with Christ because that would be much better.

but I know that all of you still need me. That is why I am sure I will stay on to help you grow and be happy in your faith. Then when I visit you again, you will have good reason to take great pride in Christ Jesus because of me. Above all else, you must live in a way that brings honor to the good news about Christ. Then whether I visit you or not, I will hear that all of you think alike. I will know that you are working together and that you are struggling side by side to get others to believe the good news. Be brave when you face your enemies. Your courage will show them that they are going to be destroyed, and it will show you that you will be saved. God will make all of this happen, and He has blessed you. Not only do you have faith in Christ, but you suffer for Him. You saw me suffer, and you still hear about my troubles. Now you must suffer in the same way.

Christ encourages you, and his love comforts you. God's Spirit unites you, and you are concerned for others. Now, make me completely happy. Live in harmony by showing love for each other. Be united in what you think, as if you were only one person. Don't be jealous or proud, but be humble and consider others more important than yourselves. Care about them as much as you care about yourselves, and think the same way that Christ Jesus thought. Christ was truly God, but he did not try to remain equal with God. Instead, he gave up everything and became a slave when he became like one of us. Christ was humble. He obeyed God and even died on a cross. Then God gave Christ the highest place and honored his name above all others. So at the name of Jesus, everyone will bow down. Those in heaven, on earth, and under the earth. And to the glory of God the Father, everyone will openly agree, Jesus Christ is Lord. My dear friends, you always obeyed when I was with you. Now that I am away, you should obey even more. So work with fear and trembling to discover what it really means to be saved. God is working in you to make you willing and able to obey him. Do everything without grumbling or arguing. Then you will be the pure and innocent children of God. You live among people who are crooked and evil, but you must not do anything that they can say is wrong. Try to shine as lights among the people of this world, as you hold firmly to the message that gives life. Then, on the day when Christ returns, I can take pride in you. I can also know that my work and efforts were not useless. Your faith in the Lord and your service are like a sacrifice offered to him. And my own blood may have to be poured out with the sacrifice. If this happens, I will be glad and rejoice with you. In the same way, you should be glad and rejoice with me. I want to be encouraged by news about you. So I hope the Lord Jesus will soon let me send Timothy to you. I don't have anyone else who cares about you as much as he does. The others think only about what interests them and not about what concerns Christ Jesus. But you know what kind of person Timothy is. He has worked with me like a son in spreading the good news. I hope to send him to you as soon as I find out what is going to happen to me. And I feel sure that the Lord will also let me come soon. I think I ought to send my dear friend Epaphroditus back to you. He is a follower and a worker and a soldier of the Lord, just as I am. You sent him to look after me, but now he is eager to see you. He is worried because you heard he was sick. In fact, he was very sick and almost died. But God was kind to him and also to me, and he kept me from being burdened down with sorrow. Now I am more eager than ever to send Epaphroditus back again. You will be glad to see him, and I won't have to worry any longer. Be sure to give him a cheerful welcome, just as people who serve the Lord deserve.
He almost died working for Christ. And he risked his own life to do for me what you could not.

Finally, my dear friends, be glad that you belong to the Lord. It doesn't bother me to write the same things to you that I have written before. In fact, it is for your own good. Watch out for those people who behave like dogs. They are evil and want to do more than just circumcise you. But we are the ones who are truly circumcised, because we worship by the power of God's Spirit and take pride in Christ Jesus. We don't brag about what we have done, although I could. Others may brag about themselves, but I have more reason to brag than anyone else. I was circumcised when I was 8 days old. And I am from the nation of Israel and the tribe of Benjamin. I am a true Hebrew. As a Pharisee, I strictly obeyed the law of Moses. And I was so eager that I even made trouble for the church. I did everything the law demands in order to please God. But Christ has shown me that what I once thought was valuable is worthless. Nothing is as wonderful as knowing Christ Jesus my Lord. I have given up everything else and count it all as garbage. All I want is Christ and to know that I belong to Him. I could not make myself acceptable to God by obeying the law of Moses. God accepted me simply because of my faith in Christ. All I want is to know Christ and the power that raised Him to life. I want to suffer and die as He did, so that somehow I also may be raised to life. I have not yet reached my goal, and I am not perfect. But Christ has taken hold of me. So I keep on running and struggling to take hold of the prize. My friends, I don't feel that I have already arrived. But I forget what is behind, and I struggle for what is ahead. I run toward the goal so that I can win the prize of being called to heaven. This is the prize that God offers because of what Christ Jesus has done. All of us who are mature should think in this same way. And if any of you think differently, God will make it clear to you. But we must keep going in the direction that we are now headed. My friends, I want you to follow my example and learn from others who closely follow the example we set for you. I often warned you that many people are living as enemies of the cross of Christ. And now, with tears in my eyes, I warn you again that they are headed for hell. They worship their stomachs and brag about the disgusting things they do. All they can think about are the things of this world. But we are citizens of heaven, and are eagerly waiting for our Savior to come from there. Our Lord Jesus Christ has power over everything, and He will make these poor bodies of ours like His own glorious body.

Dear friends, I love you and long to see you. Please keep on being faithful to the Lord. You are my pride and joy. Euodia and Syntyche, you belong to the Lord, so I beg you to stop arguing with each other. And my true partner, I ask you to help them. These women have worked together with me, and with Clement, and with the others, in spreading the good news. Their names are now written in the book of life. Always be glad because of the Lord. I will say it again. Be glad. Always be gentle with others. The Lord will soon be here. Don't worry about anything, but pray about everything. With thankful hearts, offer up your prayers and requests to God. Then, because you belong to Christ Jesus, God will bless you with peace that no one can completely understand. And this peace will control the way you think and feel. Finally, my friends, keep your minds on whatever is true, pure, right, holy, friendly, and proper. Don't ever stop thinking about what is truly worthwhile and worthy of praise. You know the teachings I gave you, and you know what you heard me say and saw me do. So follow my example, and God, who gives peace, will be with you. The Lord has made me very grateful that at last you have thought about me once again. Actually, you were thinking about me all along, but you didn't have any chance to show it. I'm not complaining about having too little. I've learned to be satisfied with whatever I have. I know what it is to be poor, or to have plenty, and I have lived under all kinds of conditions. I know what it means to be full, or to be hungry, to have too much, or too little. Christ gives me the strength to face anything. It was good of you to help me when I was having such a hard time. My friends at Philippi, you remember what it was like when I started preaching the good news in Macedonia. After I left there, you were the only church that became my partner by giving blessings and by receiving them in return. Even when I was in Thessalonica, you helped me more than once. I'm not trying to get something from you, but I want you to receive the blessings that come from giving. I have been paid back everything, and with interest. I am completely satisfied with the gifts that you had Epaphroditus bring me. They are like a sweet-smelling offering, or like the right kind of sacrifice that pleases God. I pray that God will take care of all your needs with the wonderful blessings that come from Christ Jesus. May God our Father be praised forever and ever. Amen. Give my greetings to all who are God's people because of Christ Jesus. The Lord's followers here with me send you their greetings. All of God's people send their greetings, especially those in the service of the emperor. I pray that our Lord Jesus Christ will be kind to you and will bless your life.

From Paul, chosen by God to be an apostle of Christ Jesus, and from Timothy, who is also a follower. To God's people who live in Colossae and are faithful followers of Christ, I pray that God our Father will be kind to you and will bless you with peace. Each time we pray for you, we thank God, the Father of our Lord Jesus Christ. We have heard of your faith in Christ and of your love for all of God's people, because what you hope for is kept safe for you in heaven. You first heard about this hope when you believed the true message, which is the good news. The good news is spreading all over the world with great success. It is spread in that same way among you. Ever since the first day you learned the truth about God's wonderful kindness from our good friend Epaphras, he works together with us for Christ and is a faithful worker for you. He is also the one who told us about the love that God's Spirit has given you. We have not stopped praying for you since the first day we heard about you. In fact, we always pray that God will show you everything He wants you to do, and that you may have all the wisdom and understanding that His Spirit gives. Then you will live a life that honors the Lord, and you will always please Him by doing good deeds. You will come to know God even better. His glorious power will make you patient and strong enough to endure anything, and you will be truly happy. I pray that you will be grateful to God for letting you have part in what He has promised His people in the kingdom of light. God rescued us from the dark power of Satan and brought us into the kingdom of His dear Son, who forgives our sins and sets us free. Christ is exactly like God, who cannot be seen. He is the firstborn Son, superior to all creation. Everything was created by Him, everything in heaven and on earth, everything seen and unseen, including all forces and powers and all rulers and authorities. All things were created by God's Son, and everything was made for Him. God's Son was before all else, and by Him everything is held together. He is the head of His body, which is the church. He is the very beginning, the first to be raised from death, so that He would be above all others. God Himself was pleased to live fully in His Son. And God was pleased for Him to make peace by sacrificing His blood on the cross, so that all beings in heaven and on earth would be brought back to God. You used to be far from God. Your thoughts made you His enemies, and you did evil things. But His Son became a human and died. So God made peace with you. And now He lets you stand in His presence as people who are holy and faultless and innocent. But you must stay deeply rooted and firm in your faith. You must not give up the hope you received when you heard the good news. It was preached to everyone on earth, and I myself have become a servant of this message. I am glad that I can suffer for you. I am pleased also that in my own body I can continue the suffering of Christ for His body, the church.
God's plan was to make me a servant of his church and to send me to preach his complete message to you. For ages and ages, this message was kept secret from everyone. But now it has been explained to God's people. God did this because he wanted you Gentiles to understand his wonderful and glorious mystery. And the mystery is that Christ lives in you, and he is your hope of sharing in God's glory. We announce the message about Christ, and we use all our wisdom to warn and teach everyone, so that all of Christ's followers will grow and become mature. That's why I work so hard and use the mighty power he gives me.

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0: Hello, everyone, and welcome to Bethlehem Glory. We're glad that you're joining us. We're still studying the second epistle of Peter, and we're going to kind of be winding down in the next two lessons, and we encourage you to read the entire two letters of Peter, and there's just so much information in there. There really is. And we can only gloss over it. In fact, there's a lot to cover in the next two lessons, so we'll just say what we can, and I hope and pray that you will study the Word diligently. But let's start off with our simple prayer, Psalm 119 and verse 18. Lord, open our eyes that we would see wonderful things in your Word. Teach us through the power of your Holy Spirit. Guide us, direct us. Give us the ability to walk in the truths that you show to us. And just guard our mouths, our lives, our hearts daily from the enemy, that we would speak words of holiness and righteousness. Let us be worthy examples of you in a fallen world. In Jesus' name we pray. Amen and amen. Well, in the last lesson, we were talking about virtues, adding things to our faith, and a little bit about the virtuous woman, about Jesus cursing the fig tree, and to make sure of our calling, make sure of our salvation. And we're going to kind of continue on now because Paul's saying he's going to keep writing to them. Peter, rather, going to keep writing to them and telling them the things that they need to hear. And so we're going to talk about Christian doctrine now. And we're at verse 15 now. It says, "Moreover, I will endeavor that ye may be able, after my decease," he's, like we said in the last lesson, when he's not here, he wants to just make sure that they understand everything, "to have these things always in remembrance," that you always remember the things that I told you, that you always remember God's word, that you always remember the truths, and that's what he's reiterating. "For we have not followed cunning devised fables." We weren't listening to traditions of men and fables and fairy tales. "We made known unto you the power and coming of our Lord Jesus Christ, but were eyewitnesses of his majesty." They saw, they heard, they bivouacked, they were with the Lord for a long time. So they saw, and they saw the fulfillment of the Old Testament prophecies in Jesus. And they saw his miracles. "For he received from God the Father honor and glory when there came such a voice to him from the excellent glory, 'This is my beloved Son, in whom I am well pleased.' And this voice which came down from heaven, we heard when we were with him in the holy mountain." We talked about that in the lessons past when we were studying Peter, how when Peter, James, and John were in the mountain and the voice came. And so Peter's saying, we heard, we saw, we're not telling you fables or fairy tales. This is true. The Old Testament prophecies are being fulfilled, and the apostolic teaching must continue. "We have also a more sure word of prophecy." In other words, he's saying, we also have a confirmed prophetic word, "whereunto ye do well that ye take heed," pay attention, "as unto a light." A light that shineth in a dark place until the day dawn and the day star arise in your hearts. They're to believe the Old Testament, but they need a light now to see their way to Jesus. The Messiah has come. He shines in our heart. Now, you know that Jesus Christ is the light of the world. Read about it in Luke, the first chapter, in the Gospel of John, which we studied intensively in months and months. In fact, last year, I guess we did that. So he's saying, you know, when you think about it, there's hundreds of prophecies in the Old Testament that refer to Jesus being born. There's hundreds of prophecies in the New Testament that refer to his second coming. So he's saying the prophetic word is being fulfilled. We saw it being fulfilled. We're telling you now. It wasn't fables. It wasn't fairy tales. It's true. "Knowing this first." Now, he wants them to make sure that they know this, that no prophecy of the Scripture is of any private interpretation. What he's saying there, it wasn't written by man's ingenuity. No, it wasn't written by that. In 2 Timothy, it says, all Scripture is given by inspiration of God. It's all the inspired word of God. The men that wrote the Old Testament, the books of the Bible, they didn't sit down and say, oh, I think I'm going to write a story now about the flood of Noah, and oh, let's see if I can remember all about it. No, when they wrote, they were totally inspired by the Lord himself. He's saying this, so he reminds them that in the past few scriptures that we were just talking about in lessons past, that the importance of the Old Testament and apostolic teaching. It goes together, the old and the new. For the prophecy, all the things that they saw fulfilled, came not in old time by the will of man. They didn't prophesy or write by man's will, no. But holy men of God spake as they were moved by the Holy Ghost. The Holy Ghost came upon them and moved them, and they wrote and they spoke and they testified of the things of God. Chapter 2, it says, now we're going to talk about securing our faith. He's talking about false prophets now too. But there were false prophets also among the people, and indeed there were. We saw that, how he cursed the fig tree. You just read the Old Testament, the false prophets were there all the time. Even as there shall be false teachers among you. They were in Peter's day and they are today. It's the same. Who privily shall bring in damnable heresies. Whatever they can, they're going to try to seduce you to come away from the things of God. Even denying the Lord that brought them and bring upon themselves swift destruction. And many shall follow their pernicious ways, by reason of whom the way of truth shall be evil spoken of. And through covetousness shall they with feigned words make merchandise of you, whose judgment now of a long time lingereth not, and their damnation slumbereth not. He's saying now, the teachers are going to try to smuggle in false teachings. They're going to do whatever they can to seduce you away from the things of God. And he's saying, that word merchandise, it means they're going to try to exploit you, take advantage of you. They're in it for the money. They're not in it for really converting souls or that you would grow in the things of God. Oh, no, no. This is the enemy. And so, you see, remember there's two lions? We talked about that roaring lion, and I said he's a toothless lion because he's the adversary trying to devour us. But there also is the lion from the tribe of Judah. And that's the lion that we have fear for, but that's a reverence and an awe and the glory that we see in Almighty God himself. So the two lions, I want to be in the one. When Daniel was in the lion's den, who stopped the mouth of the lion? It was the lion from the tribe of Judah, in a sense. So that's what we, and that word merchandise, remember, it means to exploit, to take advantage of, to try to just tear you to shreds if they can, and rape your minds of the truth, and put seducing thoughts and ideas into your head and into your heart. We'll be right back with more of Bethlehem Glory after this.
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0: When we listen to the narrative of modern culture, most of academia and popular science, what do we observe? Scientific evidence proving that human evolution unfolded over millions of years. What does the observational evidence actually reveal? Equipping yourself with factual evidence and answers to this crucial issue is more important than ever. EDA, A Missing Link with Carl Kirby. This week on Origins.
1: We hope you're following along in your Bibles. We're in the second letter of Peter. We're talking about the first three verses in chapter 2 about how the false teachers are there. They try to come against you. They seduce you. They were in Peter's day. They were in the Old Testament in the nation of Israel. We see them today. And he's talking about there that the Lord that bought them. It doesn't mean that they were saved by any standard. No. It means that he paid the price for them, but they refused the price. So what is their lot? It's damnation. And that damnation isn't sleeping. It's waiting. Many think, well, you know, God's not going to curse me or God's not going to send anyone to hell. But yes, it's not slumbering. It's not sleeping. There is a damnation that waits for the ungodly and the unjust. So let's go down to verse 4. For if God spared not the angels that sinned, then he did not. He cast them down. He cast them down. They were divested of their power and their glory. Because why? Disobedience. So for if God spared not the angels that sinned, but cast them down to hell and delivered them into chains of darkness to be reserved unto judgment. In Judas says they are the angels which were kept not their first estate, but they left their own habitation. And these are the angels that rebelled against God. So anyone that rebels against God has the same judgment. What was their judgment? He cast them down to hell. You can't say it plainer than that. So that damnation that we talked about in the verse before, it's not sleeping. This is what he does, and he tells us. And they're reserved unto judgment. So those who rebel against God, God's heaven will surely send them to hell. He will. The God of heaven will do that. And so it says, and he spared not the old world. He didn't. When the old world was so engrossed in sin, remember what he did? But he saved Noah. The flood came, destroyed the world. It was like a baptism and resurrection. The whole world was baptized. Death was beneath the waters. And that only life that was above the water was Noah and his family, resurrected above the sea of sin. And spared not the old world, but saved Noah, the eighth person, a preacher of righteousness. Everyone's laughing at Noah. And there's Noah building this boat. For 120 years, he's building that boat. Can't you see the extended hand of the grace of God in that? Giving them time and time and time again to repent, but they would not. I mean, I went to see Noah down at Sight and Sound, and it's such a descriptive play, and I realize that they take liberty with Scripture, and it's only a story that they're telling there and embellishing it, but the truth of it is very solid. I encourage you to go see it, really. It was just wonderful when you see what Noah went through and how they mocked him and everything, and they kind of embellished that so you can get a better picture of that. And he spared not the old world, but saved Noah, the eighth person, a preacher of righteousness, bringing in the flood upon the world of the ungodly. And that's what he did. He just washed away that sin. Excuse me. And turning the cities of Sodom and Gomorrah into ashes. Ashes just devastated those cities because of the horrendous immorality and sexual impurity in the city. And into ashes condemned them with an overthrow, making them an example unto those that after should live ungodly. It's an example to anyone. And the word Sodom means exactly what the scripture implies. Ungodly living before a godly God. And their end was total destruction and eternal damnation. Not annihilation. That would be too easy. But eternal damnation. But it says in verse 7, and delivered just Lot. Now we know that Lot had a lot of shortcomings. We know that when he was given a choice by Abraham what valley to take, that he was greedy and chose the fertile valley of the Jordan Valley. We realize that Lot was spared his life. Abraham interceded for him. Two angels interceded for him. And his life was only spared because of God's remembrance of Abraham. If you can read about that in the 19th chapter of the book of Genesis. So it says, and delivered just Lot, vexed with the filthy conversation of the wicked, and he was living in that wicked city of Sodom. For that righteous man dwelling among them, in seeing and hearing, vexed his righteous soul from day to day with their unlawful deeds. It's amazing how Jesus even used the example of Sodom and Gomorrah and the flood when we read about it in the Gospel of Luke. Many say, well, they were just fairy tales, but would Jesus use a fairy tale to make a point when he's teaching in the Gospels? I've had many say that, well, they were just stories that were written. No, the Lord himself, Jesus Christ, he used them when he walked this earth and pointed to them. And Peter's now saying, these things happen for our examples, that we don't live unholy, ungodly lives again. Of course, the immorality goes on. But know this, beloved, and it's a hard word. The judgment is the same, eternal damnation. Not because I say so, but because the word of God says so. And listen to this. The Lord knoweth, in verse 9, the Lord knows how to deliver the godly out of temptation. He can deliver the godly out of temptation. If you're in a situation, he can deliver you from that. And to reserve the unjust unto the day of judgment to be punished. He knows how to separate the goats from the sheep. He is not going to make a mistake. If you can visualize this in a sense, let's just play a little game here. The gates of heaven, and there's two lines, and there's countless people in the lines. And the one's goats and the other sheep, and you come before the judgment sheep, God's judgment seat of God. If there's a goat in the sheep line or sheep in the goats line, God will not make a mistake. I don't care how many millions and billions of people he judges. He will not make one single solitary mistake. That's important to remember. Vengeance is mine, saith the Lord. And so God knows. He knows how to deliver. He knows how to set free. He knows how to save. He knows how to judge. And he does all things well. And he does not make any mistakes. But chiefly them that walk after the flesh in the lust of uncleanness and despise government, presumptuous are they, self-willed, they are not afraid to speak evils of dignities. He's talking about total depravity. I read a book by Arthur Pink, Total Depravity, Gleanings in the Godhead. One of the most important books that I ever read in my life, to see how depraved we are as fallen creatures in Christ. How we are capable of doing any horrific sin whatsoever. And how, if it were not for grace, no one could stand before a holy God. No one. And so each one of us should repent daily and praise God daily for the gift that he has given each believer and pray for the lost. We'll be right back with more of Bethlehem Glory.
2: 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Come on.

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1: Are we gonna be okay?

0: When we listen to the narrative of modern culture, most of academia and popular science, what do we observe? Scientific evidence proving that human evolution unfolded over millions of years. What does the observational evidence actually reveal? Equipping yourself with factual evidence and answers to this crucial issue is more important than ever. EDA, A Missing Link with Carl Kirby. This week on Origins.
1: 2 Peter, the second chapter, verse 11. Let's read. We're talking about the false teachers now. God's the judge of every one of us. And we're talking a little bit about judgment here. It says, whereas angels, which are greater in power and might, bring not railing accusations against them before the Lord. The angels can't even judge these false teachers. Judgment is of the Lord. He is our mighty high judge, and he judges each one of us. But these, as natural brute beasts, made to be taken and eaten and destroyed. I put eaten in there because they are. That's what the word destroyed means. They're made to be taken and sacrificed, as in the Old Testament. They sacrificed them unto the Lord. They took the lamb. They ate it, each household. Animals were made by God for us to do that. And he's saying, this is what the teachers are. Speak evil of the things that they understand not. They don't know what they're talking about. You ever hear someone try to talk about the Lord, and they're so religious and so off track, it's like someone scratching their fingernails on a blackboard. It so repels you, because you know that they don't know what they're talking about. He's saying they don't know what they're talking about, and shall utterly perish in their own corruption. They're so corrupted they don't see it themselves, but that is the corruption that's going to be their damnation, and they're going to perish in it. They are indeed. So, and they shall receive the reward of unrighteousness. What is the reward of unrighteousness? We went over that so many times. Eternal damnation, separation from God. As they that count it pleasure to riot in the same day, spots they are and blemishes. Jesus is coming back for a bride without spot, wrinkle, blemish. Nothing. Well, these are spots and blemishes. They're like, they have an insatiable appetite for sin. They really do. And in their false teaching, it's the greatest of all sins. Sporting themselves with their own deceivings while they feast with you. They want to sit down and have fellowship with you. And they want to feast with you. But all the time, they're deceiving themselves and they're deceiving you. He said, beware, be on guard, take heed, be prepared, know your salvation, your calling. You can't know these things, and you can be deceived if you really don't understand the word of God. It says, and having eyes full of adultery, they just lust after unclean things. They may think they're pure, but they're so unclean, they're just feeding the flesh and following the old man. And they're of their father, the devil, having eyes full of adultery that cannot cease from sin. That's what I just said. Beguiling unstable souls. It's the new babes, the babes in Christ, the ones that are not in the Word that can be seduced. How many times you've heard that someone was going to a Christian church and then all of a sudden they're involved in a cult? Well, what that says to me is that Christian church was not teaching the Word of God. Because if they were saturated in the Word of God, they wouldn't be doing that. And perhaps that Christian church may have the name Christian over its door, but might not be that. Because for someone to be seduced, they're unstable souls. And heart they have exercised with coveted practices, cursed children. He's giving the characteristics of the false prophets. Their heart are not established. They pant after evil. It says that the deer, the heart, H-A-R-T, is supposed to pant after the things of God, the water of the Word. Well, they're panting after evil, which have forsaken the right way. What is the way? Jesus Christ is the way, the truth, and the life, John 14:6, and are gone astray. All we like sheep have gone astray, following the way of Balaam. What did Balaam do? Oh, my goodness, read the story about Balaam. All he wanted to do was have riches. And what did God have to do with Balaam? Just read what he did. This is how ridiculous what God has to do to get someone's attention sometimes. Let's read that. Following the way of Balaam, the son of Bozar, who loved the wages of unrighteousness, and that indeed he did. He wanted to do his own thing, his own way, his own time, and seek after worldly pleasures. He says, but was rebuked for his iniquity. The dumb ass, speaking with man's voice, forbade the madness of the prophet. His own brute beast, his animal, spoke through him. God has to use that to get Balaam's attention. Balaam, wake up, he's saying. And that's what he's saying to you and me today. Wake up. Pay attention. Be alert. Be on guard. There is an adversary. There are false teachers. Yes, they are here today. Yes, they are in many churches that name the name of Christ. These are wells without water. There is no water for cleansing there. And if there is water, it's polluted and dirty. Clouds that are carried with a tempest. Clouds that are carried with a tempest are supposed to have rain in them for watering. These are empty clouds, like dust clouds. They're good for nothing. To whom the midst of darkness is reserved forever. These worthless false teachers, the gloom of the darkest, deepest pit is reserved for them. For when they speak great swelling words of vanity, bloated vanity, they allure through the lusts of the flesh, through much wantonness, those that were clean escape from them who live in error. Many can escape, but many are seduced by them as well. While they promise them liberty, they themselves are the servants of corruption. For of whom a man is overcome, of the same is he brought in bondage. Romans tells us that in 6 and 16. We don't have time to go in there. I just want to read the last three scriptures because we're just about out of time. It says, for if after they have escaped the pollution of the world through the knowledge of the Lord and Savior Jesus Christ, they are again entangled therein and overcome, the latter is worse with them than the beginning. It's better that they had never named the name of Christ. Their destruction, their damnation is even worse. Whatever that entails, I don't want to know. For it had been better for them not to have known the way of righteousness than, after they have known it, to turn from the holy commandment delivered unto them. It was better that they didn't know it. If they really once knew it, but he's saying these false teachers never did, but if they did, it would have been better that they never knew it. Because to do that, their damnation is even greater. I don't know how great a damnation can be. But whatever it is, we don't want any part of that. But it has happened unto them according to the true proverb. Listen to this proverb. Listen to this. The dog is turned to his own vomit again. And the sire that was washed to her wallowing in the mire. They turn to the old way. It's like a pig that was all washed up and clean and went back into the filth. Can you imagine a dog going back to his vomit? Because that's why he describes the false teachers, the false prophets. So our word today is be alert, be courageous, know the word of God. He is coming back. We have one more lesson in the series of Peter's, and we'll see you tomorrow on Bethlehem Glory.

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1: Meet James. 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

0: Hi, I'm Henry Smith, host of Digging for Truth. 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

Have you ever desired to share your faith with confidence? You don't want to miss this week's episode of One Day Closer. We're meeting with Dr. Mark Farnham, who helps us learn how to have meaningful conversations, to overcome our fears, and to genuinely and winsomely help people understand more deeply who Jesus is.

Thanks for joining us for CBN News Watch. I'm Ephraim Graham. Ahead today, it is being called the mid-air miracle. Israeli leaders honoring the heroic actions of those passengers and the pilot who saved the lives of the 174 people on board that flight from Dubai to Tel Aviv Wednesday, as the co-pilot tried to bring the plane down by attacking the

0: It's Thursday, October 1st, 2026. We're going to begin this half hour in Israel as we are learning more about the heroism of the pilot and the passengers who stopped an attempt to bring down an airliner headed for Tel Aviv yesterday. CBN's Paul Petit brings us this look at what we know about what happened on that historic flight.
1: A nation's leader embraces his country's newest hero. As Prime Minister Benjamin Netanyahu welcomed Fly Dubai passenger Yaniv Hayon, a plumber by trade, who told him, "We are a nation of lions." And it took that kind of courage to survive Wednesday's ordeal aboard Fly Dubai Flight 1073. The plane was carrying 174 people from Dubai to Tel Aviv when Israeli officials say the Omani co-pilot stabbed the captain and apparently tried to crash the aircraft. The jet plunged nearly 14,000 feet in less than 30 seconds. Hayon and other passengers forced their way into the cockpit and overpowered the attacker.
2: Thank God we pulled it off. We really put our heads together and worked as a team.
1: Hayon says he put the co-pilot in a chokehold, dragged him away from the controls, then grabbed the controls and pulled them back as the plane nosedived. He says he knew something about what to do from watching aviation disaster programs on television. Calling the Omani co-pilot a possible terrorist, President Trump says Netanyahu phoned him with the incredible story.
3: And having never flown a plane, he took the stick, lifted it up, and leveled out the plane before it crashed. And he learned from watching that show sort of how to fly. I mean, you tell me, this is the craziest thing.
1: Fellow passenger Almog Italy calls it a miracle.
4: It's a big miracle that's made of small miracles.
1: CBN's Kelly Wright spoke with Italy.
4: We were thinking all the time of actions, what we can do. No time to think of other things. We have to take actions.
1: Those actions, coupled with one of those small miracles, may have saved the life of the captain, an Indian national who was seriously wounded and is being hailed a hero for his actions. Netanyahu says the bloodied captain somehow managed to release the locked cockpit door, allowing passengers to get inside and stop the attack. Two other Fly Dubai pilots traveling aboard the plane on a training exercise then took control, landing safely in Saudi Arabia. As what happened is becoming clearer, why it happened is now the question. Israeli Defense Minister Israel Katz calls it an attempted jihadist terror attack. Israeli security officials are investigating whether the Omani co-pilot intended to crash the plane in a 9/11 style attack and whether he acted alone.
5: So we'll find out. We'll get to the root of this attacker, whether he had accomplices, whether Iran was behind it. I think we'll find that out very soon.
1: The investigation also comes amid heightened threats to aviation across the region. Just days before the Fly Dubai incident, a top Iranian security official threatened airports in neighboring countries cooperating with U.S. sanctions, warning they would, quote, no longer be able to operate flights. In the U.K., the prime minister says there are strong indications Iran is linked to a potential terror attack on a base used by the U.S. military. For now, Fly Dubai says the motive remains unknown and has temporarily suspended flights to and from Israel. The UAE has opened an investigation into whether the co-pilot had a terror motive and planned the attack in advance. For the passengers of Flight 1073, investigators may eventually determine why their plane almost fell from the sky. But for those who sang once in safety, there's already a word for how it ended, a midair miracle. Paul Petit, CBN News.
0: And we're going to go now to our Middle East Bureau Chief, Chris Mitchell, who's joining us with more from Jerusalem. So, Chris, what is the reaction there in Israel among the public to the midair miracle?
6: Well, that's exactly what they're calling it, Ephraim. In fact, my neighbor, I was talking to her earlier today, she said, not just the miracle, miracles. You know, many things seem to happen simultaneously to make sure that this plane didn't crash and become a tragedy instead of a miracle that everybody's calling it right now. The plane had to be taken over by the Israelis. The cockpit pilot had to open the door, and then they had to subdue the co-pilot. Many people were saying that when this was happening, many people on board were praying what's called the Shema prayer. That's from Deuteronomy chapter 6, verse 4. Hear, O Israel, the Lord is one. And so many

0: People are looking at prayer as contributing to what happened there. So this is what's really rejoicing right now. Everybody's talking about here. It's also during the time of Sukkot. This is the Feast of Tabernacles. Many people have a seven-day holiday. We're commemorating how the Lord saved and preserved the Israelites for 40 years in the wilderness. So seeing the connection between Sukkot and the miracle in midair.
1: What can you tell us about the pilot of the plane who was stabbed but took action to save the plane?
0: He's an Indian national, and actually Prime Minister Modi from India is praising him as well. Prime Minister Netanyahu said the same thing, that he used the last ounce of his strength to open the cockpit door. And some people are crediting him with saving all of the 174 people on board, because if he didn't open that cockpit door, that the plane might have continued its descent. It went from 33,000 feet to about 17,000 feet in less than 60 seconds. So it was his actions actually allowed the Israelis to come into the cockpit, subdue the co-pilot, and then take over the plane. And as Paul said in his report, you know, one of the Israelis, because of he's watching mid-air crashes on television and how to help during a situation like that, was able to level out the plane a bit before these other two pilots that were on board were able to come. It's just an incredible story, Ephraim.
1: Indeed it is. What about the other heroes on the flight? What can you tell us?
0: Well, there are four Israelis right now that are being considered for the highest civilian heroism award by President Isaac Herzog. He'll be recommending them for that award. They were able to, as we said, go into the cockpit. One of them was able to bring the co-pilot out that was doing the attack. They were able to tie him up using actually the wires from headphones. There was also an accomplice, so to speak. One of the wives of the men was actually to alert people about what was happening. She heard the commotion. She was actually calling some of the pilots, those two pilots that helped land the plane. They were in the back of the plane, and she called them forward. One of the attacks, as we understand, his daughter was very close to the front of the airplane. He went to get her out of harm's way, then went back into the danger and was able to participate. And you can imagine all this happening within seconds, Ephraim, and they had no idea once they opened the cockpit door what they were going to find. Could there be a gun involved? But there, obviously there was a knife involved, and the way that they reacted so instantaneously to make sure this all happened really contributed to make this what many people are calling here, as we said, a miracle.
1: Have there been concerns about possible terrorist attacks leading up to the Israeli elections coming at the end of this month?
0: Very much so. In fact, just yesterday, Prime Minister Netanyahu warned that there were reports of possible terror attacks leading up to this election on October 27th. And he was warning anybody, any potential attackers, do not do this because the long arm of Israel, will get you. So we don't know if there's any direct connection between this potential attack and what Netanyahu was warning about. We do understand that maybe, possibly some people are speculating perhaps Iran was may have been involved and maybe planning things up to October 7th. But we don't know any direct connection between these two incidents.
1: Speaking of elections, what do we know? Does it appear that Netanyahu's party will remain in power?
0: Well, right now, it's very neck and neck, Ephraim. It seems like all the polls are indicating the coalition right now, and as well as the opposition parties, are almost neck and neck. It's all about math right now. You need to get 61 seats out of a 120-seat parliament to be able to form a coalition government. Right now, both are around 52, 53, and you need probably the participation of some of the Arab parties to make sure they get over that 61 seats. That's very unlikely given the politics here in Israel, but certainly an indication many people need to be praying for this election. It's very pivotal to the future of Israel and to the Middle East.
1: All right, our CBN News Middle East correspondent and Bureau Chief Chris Mitchell, thank you so much for being with us today. Coming up here at home, a look at artificial intelligence, how the Trump administration is dealing with it, and how it could affect our future. We're going to have two reports for you when we come back.

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1: His name is Joe Watkins. Born in New York's Woodside Projects, graduated from Penn on scholarship, became a presidential aide, and used his voice as pastor and citizen to promote opportunity, civility, and decency in the public square.
2: Even love your enemies, do good to those who hate you, pray for those who despitefully use you.
1: From the state of Independence, this is Joe Watkins.
3: Washington's words are powerful because they express an idea of a world that's different from the one everybody grew up in.
4: This ideal of religious freedom is going to be part of the government, but is it really meant for everyone?
5: Is this going to be a place where you can be free to say what you want about God?
4: It's an American history story, and it's relevant for everybody.
6: Amid growing concerns about artificial intelligence in Washington, President Donald Trump and industry leaders met at the White House this week. They signed an agreement that AI companies will police themselves. Dale Hurd is on the story.
7: The agreement was signed by President Trump and leaders of corporations including Anthropic, OpenAI, NVIDIA, Google, Meta, and xAI.
8: There's a belief that there should be tremendous self-regulation, and we automatically have regulation with the Department of Justice, the FBI, all of that. But the self-regulation is very important.
7: The agreement calls for external auditors and an oversight committee.
9: This is a new level of transparency and accountability from these companies. This is not something that requires new legislation from Congress or some sort of new international agreement that could take years.
7: The deal comes after some in the industry have warned that AI could threaten the future of humanity. Democratic Senator Elizabeth Warren calls the proposed self-regulation a recipe for disaster, while Republican Speaker Mike Johnson suggested fears over AI and data centers are being blown up by China as it tries to win the AI race.
10: This is what Democrats do every election cycle. They find something to, you know, glob onto and say that this is doom and gloom and everyone will die if we don't win. Don't buy it. It is a Chinese psyop. I really believe that. It's not a conspiracy theory. I think they're pushing those ideas.
7: President Trump Tuesday also signed executive orders directing the federal government to replace the term artificial intelligence with superintelligence and establishing America.gov, an AI-powered government portal to streamline access to government services. Dale Hurd, CBN News.
6: Artificial intelligence is already starting to transform the way Americans work and live. Many are asking where it will take us next and how the United States can guard against bad actors using it to attack the nation. CBN national security correspondent Caitlin Burke spoke with one expert who's researching those questions.
11: Former DHS head of intelligence John Cohen, now with the Center for Internet Security, tells me research backs up some of the dire warnings now coming out about AI.
12: Where the danger comes is when a criminal organization, a terrorist group, a foreign intelligence service seeks to use artificial intelligence in conducting an attacks or a criminal activity, or in other cases when a person who is preparing to conduct an attack is able to use the AI to do so.
13: You know, a lot of the information needed to target the U.S. is publicly available online. What is the specific difference that AI is making?
12: Computers can be educated using all of that information that may exist both publicly and information that may be held privately. Very sensitive information held by a criminal organization or a terrorist organization. But what also is included in the sort of AI framework are what are known as agents. And AI agents are these pieces of software that combine artificial intelligence with autonomous thinking. It can use the knowledge that's been amassed already. It can create other agents. It can go out and search for agents that may be out there already doing other tasks. And it can then organize those agents to complete the task that it's been assigned. And in some cases, what we've seen is that these agents begin to work independent of the humans who have tasked them to do something. We have seen groups of agents form collectives and engage in cyber attacks. And in having conversations with those involved in the development of artificial intelligence, when I've asked if they can come together and work independently of the human programmers to engage in cyber attacks, what's to stop them from working independently and using their capabilities to encourage and organize physical attacks? And the response was nothing.
11: Cohen says AI is also allowing terrorist and criminal organizations to organize and evade law enforcement.
12: Attack plans that would have taken a decade in the past to develop and operationalize can be developed and operationalized in hours. And that we simply do not have the time we had before to detect a threat and counteract it.
13: Do you think that there is something you can pinpoint where America is at greatest risk of underestimating this technology?
12: I'm a little concerned that thus far the federal government has been slow to take on the issue of how AI is changing the way terrorists, foreign intelligence services, and criminals are behaving. We can either be slow to evolve and then have to deal with the consequences of an attack, of a cyber incident, of increased drugs flowing into the country, or we can get on top of it and we can address it operationally.
11: Cohen says law enforcement needs to adapt, but he believes it's also essential that governments and AI companies put universal safeguards in place as the technology develops, stressing the response can't be left to AI companies alone.
12: The operational and public policy issues relating to artificial intelligence is not a technology issue. It's not an IT issue. It's a national and homeland security and law enforcement issue.
11: Caitlin Burke, CBN News, Washington.
6: Still ahead, we're going back to the Holy Land as Christians travel there from around the world to celebrate an important biblical feast. We're going to have that story for you right after this.
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6: After nearly 3 years of war, tourism has been returning to Israel, and in this Jewish holiday season, Christians have been traveling there to celebrate the biblical Feast of Tabernacles. CBN Middle East correspondent Julie Stahl brings us the story, reporting now from Jerusalem.
0: Against the backdrop of many nations walking out of the UN General Assembly last week, when Israeli Prime Minister Benjamin Netanyahu was starting to speak, the opposite is happening in Jerusalem.
1: We are all together here to bring a strong and warm message to the Jewish people. You are not alone.
0: More than 1,800 Christians from 70 nations came up to Jerusalem to celebrate the biblical holiday of Sukkot, or the Feast of Tabernacles. On their first night in Jerusalem, they began with worship in English, Hebrew, and Arabic.
2: My name is Aaron, and these are my dear friends, Shiloh and Nizar, Jewish, Gentile, Gentile Arab.
0: Then, one at a time, representatives from each nation present crossed the stage waving their country's flags.
3: And tonight, my friends, we are standing right here in Jerusalem. The dream survived, the people survived, and the state of Israel lives.
0: Ambassador George Deke is the first Israeli Christian Arab ambassador. He spoke to the crowd about the trials Israel experienced over the generations, including October 7th.
3: Every nation represented here, thank you for coming to Jerusalem. Thank you for standing with Israel.
0: Christians began ICEJ in 1980 as a response to many countries withdrawing their embassies from Jerusalem. They've been hosting the feast since then as a sign of the future fulfillment of Zechariah 14 that says, one day all nations will come up to Jerusalem to celebrate the feast. The theme of this year's feast is from Joel 3:16.
24: The Lord roars from Zion, he utters his voice from Jerusalem, and the heavens and the earth quake. But the Lord is a refuge to his people, a stronghold to the people of Israel.
0: Jürgen Bühler, president of ICEJ, says we're living in the days of Joel 3, when the nations turn against Israel. He urged participants to pray for their homelands.
24: And the word of God is here. The Lord roars from Zion. It's a roar of warning to the nations of the world that if you deal with my people, you are poking your finger in the eyes of God.
0: He says while God cares about the needs of individuals, participants represent their countries, and they need to cry out that their homelands will stay on the side of Israel and God. Julie Stahl, CBN News, Jerusalem.
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25: Where do our laws come from? Are they simply made up by people?
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6: Time now for your Thursday Thankful. I invite you into this prayer of gratitude. God, thank you for closed doors. They're often painful to face, but they are protection. You are God, and you know what's best for me. May I grow to love you for those closed doors as much as I love you for an open heaven. And to that prayer, may we all say amen and amen. Well, that will do it for this edition of CBN News Watch. Remember, you can always find more of our news programs on the CBN News channel. 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That address is cbnnews.com. We'd love to know what you think about the stories you've seen here today. 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And, of course, you can reach out and touch us on Facebook, Instagram, and X. Have a Thursday filled with gratitude, and come on back and join us again right here tomorrow. Goodbye and God bless.
4: History is a lot like a coloring page, depending on who's filling in the lines or telling the story. The final picture is either one-dimensional or filled with vibrant color, drawing you into the artist's vision. Pennsylvania's history is a page-turner, what William Penn called a holy experiment, the idea that you could give inhabitants the freedom to pursue and obey God's call according to the dictates of your own conscience. It was an idea no king, parliament, or legislature has ever been able to stop. And it's religious freedom for generations that's fueled acts of goodness and beauty in Pennsylvania and throughout the world. Each week on Morning Light, we'll color in a piece of Pennsylvania's faith trail, the story of men and women whose consciences led them to build churches and businesses and create schools and hospitals and abolish slavery, reform prisons, and send missionaries all over the world. Discouraged about the future of America? Let's look back and see just what God has done and is still doing right here. I think you'll be amazed.

Survival in Spades is a non-technical quarterly publication published by the Associates for Biblical Research, written from a scholarly and conservative viewpoint. Bible in Spades supports the inerrancy of the biblical record and is a must-read for both the serious Bible student and anyone asking if they can really trust the Bible. Archaeological evidence, properly interpreted, upholding the history of the Bible. 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

0: A very good morning to you. I'm Jeff Coleman.
1: And I'm Deborah Pinkerton. Welcome to Morning Light.
0: Well, this week, President Donald Trump convened the leaders of what he's calling the super intelligence industry. It's a move designed to reassure nervous Americans that AI is not going rogue, upending the moral and ethical foundation of the country. Some AI leaders say they have the answer. The panel will debate if they are correct.
1: And coming up later in the show, this is Breast Cancer Awareness Month. The goal is to promote early detection and to raise funds for research. The president of the Cumberland Valley Breast Care Alliance is here to share how the organization supports survivors fighting this disease. Also, a breast cancer survivor will share her very personal story and hear how God continues to carry her through this journey.
0: That's going to be an encouragement to many who are fighting breast cancer. Well, some of the leading minds in artificial intelligence are wrestling with a major problem. If AI models are going to be relied on to think, or in some cases work, in place of

0: of teaching morals to AI models is setting up a global debate. Leaders are comparing AI to nuclear technology. Pope Leo said those who control AI will impose their own moral vision on the world, adding, like nuclear technology, AI must be disarmed. And pastors like Dr. John Piper saying machines don't have the capacity to worship or praise God. So the question for the panel is this: does programming AI with religious beliefs make AI moral? Does this answer the big questions about the defining revolution of our time? This very moment, Jack Panyard, Belinda Clark, and Jay Kunarasa here to answer a question that I know is on everyone's mind, because when you say something like the world is going to end in 10 years, and there are always predictions around Y2K, other moments, there are people who are looking at the clock and figuring it out. But some say this might be the delivery mechanism, Melinda, to the end of the world. When you think about all of this, first, how do you make sure that you do not be completely subsumed? You don't start sinking into despair and anxiety when you hear even a question like this.
1: I think Scripture is very clear in its invitation to keep our eyes on Jesus, and He is the one who has both begun and finished our race. And I think we can do two things, not to be consumed with fear. One is to look back, to remember the long history of God's faithfulness to His people over centuries and centuries and generations.
0: Shot.
1: Correct.
0: Yeah.
1: He has always been the same faithful God, and He continues to reign sovereign. There is no panic in heaven. God is not sitting on His throne today saying, how did I let artificial intelligence loose in the world? He sees all of mankind's machinations and strategies, and He knows His intention. And when we look in Scripture, we know clearly we are held in His hands, and His are good hands. And He's promised that nothing will reach us that has not been filtered through His purposes. And when He sets His arm to work, no one can tell Him to stop or to turn back. He is not governed by any of our models or strategies or plans. So thinking clearly and remembering who He is, who He's always been, that His promises are yes and sure and amen and faithful, and He is the one ultimately writing the true story.
0: So, Jay, why isn't it possible to just take everything that Melinda just said and program it into AI, right? Provide a moral, religious, ethical framework, because she's just given you the Christian worldview of how we view everything, every scary thing that comes to our table, knocks on our door, in a text message, all of it. She's just said what we do with it.
2: Yeah.
0: So why don't we just program that into the AI model so every time we ask a question, it spits back whatever our tradition is. If we're Muslim, it gives us Islamic theology. If we're Buddhist, it gives us Buddhism. Christians, Christian. Jewish. Why not?
2: Yeah, I mean, I guess you can technically train your chatbot or your AI model of choice to give you a Christian response. But if the Anthropic CEO and these leaders are having conversations about morality, they're assuming that AI is going to have a level of agency. And that's scary. That means like the AIs are they have a will. They want to seek out answers.
0: It can drive where it wants to drive.
2: Yeah, and they're having a hard time controlling it, and they don't really even understand it, which I think is driving some of the panic. I'm not really sure how to respond.
0: And I think that's where we're all at, right? I think we're all processing out loud. When you're looking, you're a journalist. You are a writer. It's your mind, your thoughts. Onto a screen or onto paper or at a typewriter, however your writing process works. AI is threatening, of course, to replace so much of that work. Maybe it augments it, helps you research, helps you think through that. How have you thought through the big picture of its use, its hold over your life, your work? And then are you afraid? How do you deal with the fear?
3: Sure. I mean... Regarding the fear, this is obviously something that God is not out of control of. There is an order here. But thinking of the writing and thinking of the process, there will always be an appetite for human connection in some capacity. You can tell when something is AI written to some degree.
0: Right.
3: There are indicators, and it will get more refined,
0: right,
3: and it will get better at it. I think it's going to increase an appetite for human error, so to speak,
0: right,
3: of the kind of unnamable thing of human writing, of human communication.
0: Right.
3: And I think that will grow in the coming years. I think people will get tired of this to some degree. Now, whether AI will look at that and be able to mimic that as well is an entirely different

0: question, but as humans, we're programmed to connect with other humans. And I think that after a while, we're going to get a bad taste in our mouth if all we're doing is communicating with computers.
1: So the president convenes the AI leaders in Washington, and his message has very consistently been, this is something new, this is something big, this is something dramatic. There's nothing to fear here. If there are any issues that we have to address, we'll address them along the way. And part of that is big thinkers saying we're programming morality into the machine so that the machine then can be an independent moral agent. So hence his move to the president's move to change it from artificial intelligence to superintelligence, because he says we don't want to think of this as artificial, we want to think of this as real. This is now our helper. How do we process what he is saying, and how do we do it not just through the political lens but through the lens of what we believe as Christians?
0: Sure, absolutely. I think that there's so much noise over the AI space right now, especially in this regard, where we're assuming that they have control over this thing, and we're assuming that they're able to program these moral beliefs into these computers and into these programs,
1: right,
0: when already it's showing evidence that they don't have control over it, and they don't have this thing figured out. So they don't have this plug-in where they can just take ethical beliefs and push it in there if they don't even understand the neural networks of these things.
1: Right.
0: And so I think there's almost a comfort in that, because with the unknowns there, you know, they're asking about consciousness, they're asking about sentience, and there's no clear answers. I think in the meantime, we can rest in knowing that we're created with a purpose as human beings,
1: right,
0: and that we have this unique distinction of, one, being in the image of God, but two, being the only real thinkers on this planet. And until something shows me evidence to the contrary in a deep way, sure, these CEOs and these billionaires can discuss what is sentience. Until there's a clear answer, I don't see any reason to lose our heads over this.
1: That's very helpful. So you're in a working in a space in human trafficking where it might be helpful to have some AI counselors and chatbots, you know, talking to clients and reassuring them when they're having a bad day that everything is going to be okay. What I've noticed is that Christian leaders are looking at this technology and really not knowing what to do with it. The Pope, a few others, have made very declarative statements about what we should, how we should think. But beyond the Pope, John Piper, a few other Christian thinkers, it feels like we are either compromised or just can't see our way clearly on where do we draw lines, and when do we say this is not how we counsel people, or we need a human being, or you do not write a hymn with AI because that has to be connected to a soul and a person. How do you frame that up?
2: Starting with the idea of a chatbot counseling a human being, which has been floated and in some spaces has been done, when it comes to the realm where we work, which is in complex trauma, one of the things we actually know from research is that the kind of damage that happens most profoundly because it happened in the context of a relationship that should have been safe and was not, can actually only heal in the neural framework of the brain.
1: Wow.
2: The brain can only heal that damage in the context of a relationship that is truly safe.
1: Okay.
2: So a chatbot can give words that have been programmed into it, but we actually need the physical presence of another person where the brain registers, I am now safe in this relationship where I learn to be unsafe. And to Jack's point, that is the thing that artificial intelligence, and we're trying to rename it into something else to reassure ourselves, but it is an imitation of God's good and perfect design in humanity, and it's also attempting to replace God so that we are not accountable to the creator God of the universe because we can rule ourselves. And yet I think it's so interesting that what we're now craving is the reassurance that there are moral absolutes in the universe.
1: Wow. You're right.
2: And that the questions that are surfacing are, there is good, right? Is somebody protecting us? Who is that? And that is God himself who has defined good and right.
1: Yeah, there's a big hole here that we're missing. Let me show you a quote from one of the spiritual advisors to Anthropic. It's not going to be one religion. So one way or another, we're going to end up with something that helps shape our thinkings and who we are as spiritual beings. She is an advisor in traditional African religions. Yeah. Jay, we've got about 30 seconds left. Programming, just dumping all the religious beliefs into a chatbot model or into an AI model, does it solve the problem?
3: No. And I think the problem here for us as Christians, we have assurance that our God is in control and He's sovereign, and we also have to walk with discernment and wisdom in the moment and not sacrifice our attention, not give up intimacy. Maria and Nisa had these categories, and not give up our agency over to technology. God has made us human. He made us to work. Mm. He made us to be in relationships, and we should follow in those footsteps and not abdicate those responsibilities to technology.
1: That's our charge for the day, not abdicate our responsibilities, our uniqueness as human beings to technology. Very helpful. Friends, thank you. We'll have you back. We'll keep talking about this till we solve it, all right? Well, no one should fight cancer alone. Cumberland Valley Breast Care Alliance walks alongside those battling the disease, providing a strong and loving and giving community. The president will sit down with Deborah. That's next. You're watching Morning Light right here on Lighthouse TV.
4: 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You don't want to miss this special night with Dale Tackett and the ABR ministry. We'll see you there.
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6: Welcome back. Breast cancer is the most common cancer in American women, except for skin cancer. In fact, 1 in 8 women will be diagnosed in their lifetime. More than 382,000 will be diagnosed this year alone. Awareness is the first step toward a meaningful action. Cumberland Valley Breast Care Alliance walks alongside those battling the disease. Joining us is the president, Samantha Logsdon. Thanks for being with us.
7: Thanks for having us.
6: So remind us about Cumberland Valley Breast Care Alliance.
7: Cumberland Valley Breast Care Alliance is a nonprofit ministry. We provide breast health education and faith-based breast cancer support.
6: Okay. And this is so important, though, because October is Breast Cancer Awareness Month. We're starting it off right now, October 1st. Why is it so important to have a month dedicated to breast cancer awareness?
7: Yeah, so like you said, 1 in 8 women will be diagnosed with breast cancer. So in Pennsylvania, 14,000 women this year will likely be diagnosed with cancer. That is very scary.
6: That is a lot of women.
7: It is a lot of women. And we think that having a full month, you know, as moms, as wives, we often put our preventative care on the back burner and we just wait it out, you know. But having a national movement to have a breast cancer awareness month reminds us that we need to make ourselves first. We need to be doing our preventative care. We need to be getting our mammograms. And we lean into that this month. And so we would hope not only would we do it for ourselves, but we would pull other women along with us, family and friends, to make sure that everybody is making themselves a priority.
6: You mentioned mammograms. Mm-hmm. So what is the first time you should have your mammogram?
7: For most people, it is age 40. Now, if you have a family history of breast cancer, in certain instances, they may have you done, have you get it done a little bit earlier, but you'll just want to talk with your physician about that.
6: So let's talk about the services you provide.
7: Yeah.
6: It's a wide range.
7: It is a wide range, but we start with education. So we really want people to know about what their risk factors are. Some of them are environmental, and you can control them a little bit. And so we want to make people aware of that. And then I am nationally certified to teach proper breast self-exams and remind people to be doing them because early detection is certainly the key. So we do that for the ladies. And then if somebody finds themselves uninsured or underinsured, we can help them get a mammogram in their community so that they are completing that preventative care. And then we go on, if somebody should be diagnosed, to provide the faith-based counseling and support for them through care packs, financial aid. We have a beautiful devotional in there. Sometimes people lean into their faith, some lean away, and some people find their faith in this journey. And so we want to support them wherever we are in that.
6: How do you see lives changed through this ministry?
7: Well, this week, actually, I had a new person, and she had just found out she had breast cancer by herself of all times. She read it in her medical portal. And we had just gotten her care pack, and she had said to me, "I'm really ready to lean into my faith." And I said, "Well, we can help you with that. And let's start with this devotional, and we'll read through it, and we'll talk about it next week and start with an open conversation." It's life-changing for many.
6: Yeah, I was going to say, if you are diagnosed, you need someone to walk beside you all the way.
7: Yes, absolutely. Many of these ladies, when they're complete with their treatment, they really come out on the other side as friends of ours, an advocate not only for our organization, but also for breast cancer awareness in a whole.
6: Let's talk about what's taking place next month.
7: Yeah.
6: You have an event going on,
7: we
6: a fundraiser.
7: We do. It is our 30th year in the community. And so this next one is a doozy. It is our bingo, which takes place at the Shippensburg Activity Center on November 8th. We open the doors at 11, but then bingo will start at 1 o'clock. It is a major fundraiser for us. As a nonprofit, we truly are supported by this community for our community. So we need people to show up to that event for it to be successful. But people are serious about their bingo, but if it's not for you, we have music, fellowship, raffles, lots of things that people can participate in.
6: And how will this fundraiser make a difference?
7: It will support us for hopefully the next quarter at least. We really need these funds to be able to make our services remain free for all the women of the area.
6: Oh, yeah, that is wonderful. Mm-hmm. So we have viewers all over. Mm-hmm. If they would like to find something like this, if they're not located in Cumberland Valley, where should they go? Where can they find services similar to what you offer?
7: So for Pennsylvania, I would certainly look to the PA Breast Cancer Coalition that is located in Harrisburg. They have a wonderful website where you can put in where you're located, and then it will bring up resources in your area for you.
6: And that is pabreastcancer.org. Mm-hmm. So that is so important. Mm-hmm. So just by going there, you will find someone who can help you, because support is needed.
7: Support is definitely needed. And I do think it's important that not only can you sign yourself up, but if you have a friend who has recently been diagnosed, there's no reason to let them go through this by themselves. Find them support. Encourage them to find support this month, wherever that may be.
6: Thank you so much for sharing this with
7: us.
6: Still to come on Morning Light, a Pennsylvania woman will share her journey with breast cancer and how the Cumberland Valley Breast Care Alliance walked alongside her. We're back right after the break.
8: My dad, he's a double amputee, and he's one of my favorite people in the world. 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
6: A Pennsylvania woman received the news every woman dreads, a breast cancer diagnosis. Diane Tarner joins us to share her journey. Thank you for being with us.
15: Thank you for having me.
6: So let's get started. Tell us your journey. When did it start?
15: It started back in December 2020. I had found, through self-examination, a lump in my right breast, which led me into a second diagnosis in January into the left breast.
6: What was your reaction?
15: I was devastated. Like, it was something I would have never guessed would happen to me, but it did.
6: So what were the next steps?
15: Well, I received the treatment plan, chemotherapy, surgery, radiation, and I became healed. And it was in December 2023 that I found yet another lump, and I had to go through the process yet again.
6: Wow. Devastating.
15: I then had to have the breast removed and go through the treatment process again, chemotherapy. And yesterday would have been a two-year mark for me finishing that process for me. I've been healed for 2 years now.
6: Congratulations.
15: Praise the Lord.
6: That's right. How did you get involved with Cumberland Valley Breast Care Alliance?
15: I was involved the first time around with the president, former president Sharon Burschus, and she led me into the second time I went through breast cancer to Samantha Logston, who has cheerfully walked me through this battle. She has been with me every step of the way. I couldn't have picked or found a better group of women to walk beside with this. They have been with me through thick and thin. I wouldn't have been able to do this without them. Cumberland Valley Breast Care Alliance has funded me things that I would have never been able to afford on my own. As a woman, they have helped me to be the woman I am today, because I get to look just as normal as everybody else, and I'm just very grateful for that.
6: Especially when you receive a diagnosis like this, financial responsibilities, that's not something you want to be worrying about.
15: No.
6: How has your faith carried you through this journey and continues to carry you through?
15: Well, I have to give God the glory for everything, because He has just placed me into a faith-based church, Freedom in Christ Church in Chambersburg. I have a wonderful pastor, John Pogue, who is so anointed. He has led me into the Bible so deep that the Holy Spirit, I'm filled. I'm so filled that it led me through the second breast cancer journey with no fear. And the Bible says not to have fear. The 2 Timothy 1:7 was my Bible verse that led me through the second journey. I give all the glory to God, and I wouldn't trade anything I went through to glorify Him. I just wouldn't. Nothing.
6: Wow. That is wonderful. For someone who's watching who may be diagnosed with breast cancer, what is your message to them?
15: I want to say to put God first and foremost. He will guide you and lead you the rest of the way. please reach out to Cumberland Valley Breast Care Alliance. They are a faith-based ministry that will show you who God is if you don't know Him, and they will just guide you everywhere God doesn't take you.
6: And walk alongside you,
15: yes,
6: every step of the way.
15: Amen.
6: Thank you so much for sharing.
15: Thank you
6: your
15: for
6: very
15: having
6: personal
15: me.
6: Story
15: Thank you
6: with
15: so
6: us.
15: Much.
6: You're welcome. To learn more about the Cumberland Valley Breast Care Alliance or to purchase a ticket to Big Bucks Bingo, check out the cvbca.org. Stay with us. We're back right after the break.

0: Welcome back. Coming up tomorrow on Morning Light, a path to hope, a journey that must start today. The way Recovery Houses works with those wounded and broken by substance abuse. Learn how this ministry is making a difference and how you can support it. That's a look at what's coming up tomorrow on Morning Light. Now, Jeff, your closing thoughts.
1: Well, thank you, Deborah. Well, 86 years ago today at 12:01 a.m., Pennsylvania opened America's first great superhighway, the Pennsylvania Turnpike. They called it the Highway of Tomorrow. And for about a penny a mile, motorists could cross Pennsylvania's mountains without stoplights. But near New Baltimore, Somerset County, the superhighway ran into something much older, the St. John the Baptist Catholic Church and its cemetery. The road passed right through the property. And for years, motorists could pull off the turnpike because of a deal during the construction, climb the concrete steps, and go to Mass at what became known as the Church of the Turnpike. I've seen it many times. Maybe you have, too, going up and down the turnpike. I love that image. We keep building our way into the future, superhighways then, superintelligence now, always looking for a faster route around life's limits. And then we find there are some persistent questions we just can't engineer our way around. Our purpose in life, the reality of death, eternity, and the big questions surrounding God's plan. I think what we've found out that no matter how advanced the road becomes, how great or super our technology is, there is no way around God. For Deborah and the entire Morning Light team, I'm Jeff Coleman. Thanks for spending this day with us. Now go check on your neighbors, and God willing, we'll see you back here again tomorrow morning.
2: Hi, I'm Henry Smith, host of Digging for Truth. Ray Heiple and I will be continuing our discussion on the Bible, and this time with a focus on the importance of apologetics, the defense of the Christian faith.
3: Apologetics is a vital component of the Christian worldview, and so we are looking forward to sharing with you some of the basic principles of apologetics and the mandate from Scripture to defend the faith once and for all delivered to the saints. We'll see you soon.

0: When I say the phrase, a man after God's own heart, do you know who this man is? Well, this man was clearly loved by God. He was loved by the nation of Israel. I'm going to say past, present, and future. This man was anointed to be king of Israel by the prophet Samuel when he was but a youth. He did mighty things in battle. He was a mighty man of valor. He fought giants. He trusted in God. He was respectful to the king before him, even though that king tried to kill him on many occasions. This man who wanted to build a temple in which the Spirit of God could tabernacle among men was prevented by God because he was a man of war. But he did allow this man to prepare the stones, the lumber, and to prepare the gold and silver instruments of worship so that when he died, his son could build the glorious first temple in Jerusalem. This man was an author, a singer, a poet, a shepherd, a soldier, a father, a grandfather, and a king. He was by no means perfect and sinless, actually to the contrary. Yet he loved God, and though he sinned, he repented, and God accepted him back into fellowship. We read about this man in the Bible's Hall of Fame of Faith in Hebrews 11:32, where it says this, And what shall I more say? For the time would fail me to tell of Gideon and of Barak and of Samson and of Jephthah, of David also, and Samuel and the prophets. And then in 1 Samuel 13, part of 13 and then verse 14, it says this, And Samuel said to Saul, But now thy kingdom shall not continue. The Lord hath sought him a man after his own heart. And the Lord hath commanded him to be captain over his people, because thou hast not kept that which the Lord commanded thee. So stay with Pastor Isaac Crockin and me as we continue in our series on heroic faith, as we look today at the man David, the man after God's own heart. Well, Isaac, we've looked at some really wonderful individuals through the book of Hebrews in chapter 11, and not all of those worthy of note are captured in that segment, but many are, including this one today. And there is no way that we can do justice by covering everything about this man David today on this program. But could you lay a little bit of a foundation of where did he come from, his rise, and ultimately, I mean, he's significant because God promised to him alone, not to any other king, but promised to him that a descendant would one day come that would occupy his throne, but do it forever. What do you say?
1: It's such an exciting narrative to go through this in the book of Samuel. That name that comes right after David in the Hebrews 11 passage you read is Samuel. And so David's story really starts with the story of Samuel, this boy who his mom has promised him to the Lord before he's even born. And Samuel is looking for the right anointed one of God. The people have chosen Saul because he's huge compared to the rest of them. Saul has disobeyed God. Saul has become like all the other kings. God had told him to destroy the Amalekites as a sacrifice to him. Leave none of it behind. Don't take the spoils. He takes the spoils just like any other king. And Samuel says, that's it, Saul. God says, all right, go anoint a new king. And Samuel is scared. God tells him to go anyways. He goes, finds Jesse, David's dad, and he tells him, let me see your sons. Jesse has to know. God's told Samuel, but Jesse must know as well. And so he presents all of his sons but David, the youngest one, the eighth one. And so as soon as Samuel sees Eliab, his oldest brother, he says, look how tall he is. Look how big. Thinking like Saul, thinking like the one before him. And God says, no, not him. No, not him. Seven times, no, not him. And Samuel, in faith that God has chosen somebody from Jesse, says, do you have another son? I mean, he just said, I presented all of my sons to you. Do you have another? Well, little Davy, you know, he's out in the field. He's just little David. And they go and they get him out of the fields. They bring him in from shepherding. And he is the one that is anointed because God teaches Samuel and all of us a lesson. God is looking at the heart. not the outward. It's not about what Saul's going to do or Eliab's going to do with his big, you know, muscular body. It's what God is going to do when we follow him. Mm. And that really then continues throughout all of Scripture to the end. And so it is exciting. And it's exciting, I hope, as you watch this. We sometimes take a familiar story. It's easy to take it for granted. But at the heart of this story is the heart of God. And at the heart of this story is God's plan of redemption through Jesus Christ himself, very clearly tied in here to the story of King David. We're going to talk about that when we come back after this brief timeout.
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0: Well, welcome back to another Stand in the Gap program, and this is a continuing series, which we started many, many, many months ago, and we do it every once in a while, but it's on our Heroic Faith. We call it Heroic Faith Series, where we've been looking at those listed in the book of Hebrews, chapter 11, the Hall of Fame, of faith often referred to, and we've been going down through the number of characters that are there. Individuals that God chose to put there for our learning, and such is the one today. In Hebrews 11, this individual, David, is only given just a couple of words of mention. But if you read the scripture in the Old Testament and the New Testament, you cannot walk away from understanding the importance that David, King David, played. And in 1 Samuel, it uses a phrase that when Samuel anointed him, as Isaac, you just said in the last segment, that Samuel said God has chosen somebody after his own heart. And he was speaking to Samuel. He said, basically, you're not. You did not obey. God's going to get somebody who will obey. And it's interesting. So when we look at this person, David, the scripture is full of stories from the time he's a boy to the time he's mid-age to the time that he is old and passing off the throne. There are so many places that we could go. So I'm just kind of curious, from your perspective, do you have a favorite story and perhaps one that your children have loved? I know there's one that my kids have really loved in the past and all of that. But anyways, you have a story
1: well,
0: that you
1: share? Well, yeah, we talked about the beginning of his story with his anointing, and shortly after that comes what he is defined by, what comes to define him for the rest of his life, you know, David the giant slayer. And he kills more giants than just Goliath. But yeah, he, again, and the way the story unfolds in 1 Samuel, you know, starting in chapter 16 and then all the way through 18, It's just incredibly relatable. And any of you who, you know, have grown up in a farm area or something like that, I know at our church, we were on our way to church Sunday night, and we had a friend with us. We were having a hymn sing with several churches together, and they noticed the sheep right across from our church. There's a pasture of sheep, and then on the other side is a pasture for cows in this pastoral setting. And I grew up, you know, working with animals and livestock, and I often thought about David. And it, you know, just tells the shepherd boy he's tending his sheep, and his dad sends him on an errand. This is after he's been anointed, after he's been the chosen one. His dad sends him to do chores, and he sends him to take some, you know, food to the brothers who are doing the real work, the manly work of fighting the Philistines. And David is so humble. And that's a man after God's own heart is a humble man. The story of David, it's not really about David. It's not really even about us. We like to do that. We like to, oh, yeah, you know, how am I going to fight my giants and all this? It's about God. And that's all of Hebrews 11. It's about God. It's God's story. God uses a boy. He's a man who's after his own heart. And that boy is humble. He's obedient to his father. And he is righteously indignant when he hears God's name being blasphemed by this giant. And it's interesting because Satan will put up these giants. But we know, you know, in modern day, giantism, you think of, you know, like Andre the Giant, who is an actor and professional wrestler. It's actually, they're actually very weak a lot of times. And they look more intimidating than they really are. And so you have the whole story of Saul saying, well, what are you going to do? And he's telling Saul, don't worry, God will take care of me. Yahweh protected me against the lion, against the bear. And you see his courage coming out. And courageously, he stands before the giant. And he doesn't pick up a man-made weapon. He doesn't defend himself with anything man-made. Mm-hmm. He uses a rock that God had created. He takes that rock. And God does this, and God receives the glory. And then the rest of David's life really gets defined by that moment. Even though we're expecting to see David, you know, shoot being the fan favorite and all this, because he's God's anointed, we also know that God's anointed, oftentimes there's a time of suffering involved. And he goes through a lot of decades of suffering before he is finally made king. Sam, for you as a father and a grandfather, as a civil leader, is there anything in David's life that really speaks to you as a standout moment? Maybe not, you know, one of the main stories, but something that speaks to you in your position.
0: Well, you know, there is. Now, it's interesting. I mean, I think I would have done the same thing that you did because the encounter with Goliath... who also had brothers, so he said he fought other giants, and he picked up 5 stones because he had Goliath had brothers. But you went there first because that is where most people, I don't think many people, that's where the image of David, the giant killer, the little boy who goes and he wings this sling around and God does great things. And that's the point, as you said, it wasn't about David had faith. He had righteous indignation that this heathen individual would blaspheme the God of heaven. And he said, somebody's got to do something about it. Makes me think very much of the name of this program, Stand in the Gap. In many regards, David said, hey, why isn't anybody doing something about it? And he stepped up. But that was early in his life. But it really defined him for a long time. I'm going to go to the very end of David's life. A lot has happened. David is about ready to die. And this is in the book of 1 Chronicles in chapter 28. The Lord brought this to my attention many, many years ago, and I've actually shared what I find in here as I call it a blueprint for life. Because what's happening here is David has now done all of the preparation for the temple. But God has said in the beginning of this chapter, you cannot build the temple because you are a man of war. I want an individual, your son Solomon, to build it. And he said in verse 6 there in 28, and he said unto me, Solomon, thy son, he shall build my house and my courts, for I have chosen him to be my son, and I will be his father. And that was God speaking there. Now, he goes into that, but then what David does, and I think that this is a wonderful passage, And I have actually challenged my own sons and some of my grandsons with this as well. But David passes off to Solomon, and he says here, it's your job now. You're going to build the temple. Solomon was aware. Solomon was aware that he was going to be king. He was prepared in his mind. But the building of the temple was something that before God was an incredible, incredible event. God, they wanted to come down and actually dwell in a building made with hands. They couldn't believe it. But David had that in his heart. Solomon was going to do it. And he says this. I'll just give a highlight of it. He says in verse 9 of 28, and he says, "And thou, Solomon, my son," this is the blueprint for life, "know thou the God of thy father. Serve him with a perfect heart and with a willing mind. For the Lord searcheth all hearts." Isn't that interesting? Man after God's own heart. "The Lord searcheth all hearts and understandeth all the imaginations of the thoughts. If thou seek him, he will be found of you. But if you forsake him, he'll cast thee off forever. Now take heed now, for the Lord hath chosen thee to build a house for the sanctuary. Now be strong and do it." And what I think is, which is really significant, is that the plan was there: know him, serve him, and seek him. And we could build all those points out. They are wonderful. But then he gives the power of it. If you do that, then be strong and courageous. Have faith in God. And Solomon knew that David had faith. But be strong and do it. You've got a job. Don't shrink. Just do it. But then he also puts in there, Isaac, I put a third point. There's a poison. He says, now be careful. Be careful. I'm giving you a task. God is empowering you. You have all the equipment that you need to build this temple. God is going to give you the plans. And David actually gave him the blueprints for the temple. But he said, here's the point. Be careful. He said this. "But if thou forsake him," he said, if you seek him, he will be found of you. God will be with you. "But if you forsake him, he'll cast thee to the side," just like Saul was cast to the side. And that's for us, I think, Isaac, even today, and where we are, it's the same thing. Know God, serve God, seek God. Continual, always, every day we must be doing and pursuing. And when God commands us in obedience, we just simply don't question God. We do it. We just do it. And be very careful that when God blesses, which is what he told Israel and these then, be careful that when blessing comes, you don't forget who I am and think that you did it yourself. That's the poison. And then you lose everything that I have given you. To me, this is a fantastic passage, but David could say that on his deathbed when he passed off the baton to his son, because he was speaking from experience. But he was also giving to us thousands of years later the same recipe for success, the same blueprint for a successful life right here in 1 Chronicles chapter 28. Okay, now let me go back to you on this, and if you could revisit a little bit what you said at the beginning, because David among all kings was very unique. He was the only one that God promised, "David, I promise you that one day somebody is going to come and is going to occupy the throne of David, and it'll be forever." That brings us right up to the day. Would you fill in those details?
1: Yeah, and he's so loved and respected. I mean, the Star of David is the sign of Israel. And so when we get to the New Testament, what do we find right away? We find in the story of Jesus that he is in the house and lineage of David. He is born in Bethlehem the city, you know, that Boaz, the kinsman redeemer, is there so that when Ruth, you know, whose first husband had gone out of Bethlehem, she comes back with Naomi, and Boaz is, you know, a grandparent to David then, and that line goes all the way down to Joseph and to Mary, and their son, Jesus, is in the line of David, and Jesus is the anointed. So even in the time of David, the anointed king David, he makes mistakes. He has feet of clay, so to speak. He has sins that hurt him even at the end, and hurt his family, and hurt his country, and hurt the Lord. But he's just a sign of a coming anointed one. The word Christ means the anointed one. And so when Jesus comes, his disciples have the same kind of thinking that they did with Saul and that they did with Eliab. He's going to be the biggest, you know, political reformer. He's going to come as a king, and he's going to save us from our situation. And Jesus came to suffer first. And that's what happens to the anointed. The anointed, in following God, because of the clash with sin, there's suffering that happens first. Jesus comes and suffers, but the good news is, it doesn't end at the, you know, at the end of the death of Jesus Christ. He rises again. And after that, Luke 24, we see that he's walking on the road to Emmaus. He meets a couple of disciples. And from Moses through the prophets, he tells them of himself. He goes into the room where the disciples are. He tells them, didn't you know, starting in Moses. And he's telling himself, where is Jesus in the Old Testament? He's in the story of David. He's in every story. He's in every page of the Old Testament. And he is coming again as the anointed one, as the King of Kings. And that's when we will finally see the full fulfillment of the promise to David, is when Jesus returns as King of Kings. And I hope that you're looking forward to the return of Jesus Christ, the Son of David, as he's sometimes called, the ultimate anointed one. Because he is coming again, and we don't know when our last day may be, but we need to be ready to meet him. We're going to take a brief break, and we will be back, Lord willing, for the rest of this program.

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1: For over 2,000 years, pastors have carried the light of the gospel through opposition, persecution, and every flaming arrow of the enemy. But sadly, now more than ever, our nation is experiencing a period of spiritual darkness. But what would happen if churches threw off the shackles of fear and boldly stood for truth? If 100,000 pastors around the nation joined together and committed to preaching God's word no matter the consequence? Pastors who are unaffected by changing times and the opinions of men? What would happen if America's pulpits became aflame with the preaching of righteousness? The great darkness from rejecting God's standards would be expelled, the prayers of God's people heard, our nation healed, and God's blessings restored. The time has come to stand.

0: Welcome back to Stand in the Gap as we look at the life of David, a man after God's own heart. And we've talked about him as a young man being anointed, not because of him being the biggest guy or the strongest guy, but because he had a heart for God. God chose David. We were just singing at our church on Sunday, that victory in Jesus. And, you know, I heard an old story. He sought me and he bought me with his redeeming blood. And that was going on even back in the life of David. And we see David progress to this mighty warrior king. But there's something else, a huge part of David. And that's that he was a musician. He was a poet. As we close this out, Sam, are there any parts of the Psalms or something that David wrote that really stand out to you that we should mention?
1: There are many, and I'm not actually going to read one, but I'm opened right here. We're going to actually read Psalm 23, which is a very familiar one to all of you watching us. But I look at this, it says a Psalm of David, but here's another one, very familiar, Psalm 24. The Lord, the earth is the Lord's, and the fullness thereof. Psalm 25. Unto thee, O Lord, do I lift up my soul. Psalm 26. Judge me, O Lord, for I have walked in mine integrity. I have trusted also in the Lord. Psalm 27. The Lord is my light and my salvation. Whom shall I fear? All of you who have known the Lord for some time, we love the book of Psalms, the book of songs. Let me read Psalm chapter 23. Most people maybe have memorized it. The Lord is my shepherd. I shall not want. He maketh me to lie down in green pastures. He leadeth me beside the still waters. He restoreth my soul. He leadeth me in the paths of righteousness for his name's sake. Yea, though I walk through the valley of the shadow of death, I will fear no evil, for thou art with me. Thy rod and thy staff, they shall comfort me. Thou preparest a table before me in the presence of mine enemies. Thou anointest my head with oil. My cup runs over. Surely goodness and mercy shall follow me all the days of my life, and I will dwell in the house of the Lord forever. Amen. Isn't that a great psalm? Now, if you were in Jewish days, you would sing that. I did not sing that, but I could have sung that, because that's a song. And I hope that you are encouraged when you consider and read through Psalms and other passages of Scripture. You think of this man, David, man after God's own heart. His heart comes through psalm after psalm after psalm. His trust in God, his faith in God. Not a perfect man. We know that David sinned, but he repented, and his fellowship was restored. That's a promise that applies for all of us as well. Thanks for being with us again today, as we've looked in another series here of Heroic Faith, a man after God's own heart, this man David, anointed by Samuel, a difficult life, but God used him in a mighty way.

0: While serving overseas in 2007, Staff Sergeant Mark Lally's helicopter went down in a life-altering crash.
1: Had to relearn how to speak, how to eat, how to walk.
0: Wounded Warrior Project was there for support.
1: One of the first events with Wounded Warrior Project that I was involved with, I met my future wife.
2: When he told me he was going to walk down the aisle, it made me feel special and flattered.
1: I'm so thankful Wounded Warrior Project gave me a life worth living.

When we listen to the narrative of modern culture, most of academia and popular science, what do we observe? Scientific evidence proving that human evolution unfolded over millions of years. What does the observational evidence actually reveal? Equipping yourself with factual evidence and answers to this crucial issue is more important than ever. EDA, a missing link with Carl Kirby. This week on Origins.

0: Praise the Lord and welcome to the Christian and the Culture. We want to remind you first and foremost that Jesus is Lord, and we want you to rest in the knowledge that He is in control of everything. Not Washington, not your state capital, but Jesus is in control of every area of our lives. And for that, we give God thanks. Today on The Christian and the Culture, we're going to discuss examples of how you can live a life of faith that helps you overcome the world. The Word of the Lord declares that they that are born of God overcome the world. And this is the victory that overcomes the world, even our faith. So grab your Bible, get yourself comfortable. We're about to go into the Word of God. And before we get to our subject, I want you to be greeted by my two co-hosts, Pastor Brian Weatherspoon of Tabernacle Harvest Church and Pastor Tim Baldwin of Bethel Deliverance Northeast. Gentlemen.
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2: Thank you so much, Bishop. And new day, new digs, new word to challenge your life today. Join in. I'm so excited for the word.
0: There you go. We got to know what new digs are.
2: Digs is the place that you live. We dug out a spot. We got a new spot.
0: Digs.
2: We're living in.
0: Digs.